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0: A company known for its faith-based films is branching out into the stand-up comedy arena. This is Truth Itself. The Wonder Project is known for producing such hits as Young Washington and House of David. It now wants to provide entertainment that brings families together without sacrificing laughs. The studio is about to launch Good Days, Better Nights, one of six original stand-up specials featured in Wonder Presents The Stand-Ups, Wonder Project's first foray into comedy programming on Prime Video. The weekly series marks a new chapter for the John Irwin-helmed studio, which has built its reputation on faith and family-oriented films and series. Each of the six specials will debut weekly. The special stars comedians Sterling Scott, Carolyn Ray, K. Trevor Wilson, Ola Dada, Sabrina Douglas, and Erica Sigurdsson. Although Wonder Presents The Stand-Ups emphasizes family-friendly comedy, the comedians featured in the series push back against the idea that clean comedy is inherently more restrictive than edgier material. They point to the growing popularity of comedians such as Nate Bargatze, who has opened up about how he views his comedy as a calling from God, and the emergence of family-friendly comedy platforms reflect a broader shift in audience demand. Sterling Scott told the Christian Post, "If you only have R-rated stuff, you close off such a big audience. But by making it family-friendly, you welcome everyone." Timothy Kroll from the Helios Projects knows of several hundred pastors in Angola, Argentina, and Bolivia that have no training in Bible or theology because they can't afford it. We're working to get them trained at trainapastor.com. 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Truth Itself, news that impacts your faith, family, and country.
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This is Pastor David Muncy Weiss from Chambers Baptist Church here in Chambers, Arizona. 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

Psalm 145, verse 4, one generation shall praise thy works to another and shall declare thy mighty acts. Hello, friends. 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

0: everybody. 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
1: Welcome to your story hour. I'm Aunt Nikki.
2: And I'm Uncle John, and we're here to bring you today's
3: inspiring story.
4: Say, Aunt Nikki, you know what?
1: What, Uncle John?
4: With all the people around the world who listen to your story hour, I'm beginning to feel, well, popular.
1: Well, now, Uncle John, I guess you might just be popular. After all, a popular person is someone who is liked, admired, or enjoyed by others, and you're all of the above.
4: Oh, Aunt Nikki, you're going to make me blush. Do you really think so?
1: Absolutely. So what got you thinking about popularity anyway?
4: Well, I read a quote today by an actor who said, "I don't care whether people like me or dislike me. I'm not on Earth to win a popularity contest. I'm here to be the best human being I possibly can be."
1: Hmm, that's a very good thought, Uncle John.
4: I agree. I want to be the best human being I can possibly be, too.
1: Then I'm sure you'll relate to the two girls in Aunt Carol's story for today. They did what they believed was right, no matter what other people thought of them.
4: Well, then I'm eager to hear all about it.
1: Wonderful. But first, I should let you know that part of this story is told through the eyes of one of the main characters.
4: It is?
1: Mm-hmm. And very little has been written about this experience of hers. So we've taken the bits and pieces that we know about her adventure and woven them together.
4: But the heart of the story is true?
1: Oh, absolutely. So listen now as we bring you the story entitled The Sisters Grimke.
5: Sarah and Angelina Grimke were Southern Belles. Born in South Carolina, the daughters of wealthy plantation owner and respected judge John Grimke, Sarah and Angelina witnessed firsthand the brutality of slavery. Though Sarah was 13 years older than her sister, whom she called Nina, the two were inseparable in their abhorrence of slavery and in their campaign for the right of women to vote. Starting in 1836, the sisters toured New England, giving speeches, known as parlor talks, to inspire new female anti-slavery societies in the North. Many people rejected and criticized their activist behavior. Our story begins just outside of a Quaker meeting hall.
6: Didst thou take notice of the women walking toward our Quaker meeting hall?
7: I would recognize the notorious Sarah and Angelina Grimke anywhere, though it's been a while since they regularly attended our meetings.
6: Since before they were ostracized by the Philadelphia Society of Friends. We strongly object to their association with non-Quakers in their fight for the abolition of slaves.
7: Yes, their involvement in politics shames us all.
6: Shh, they're approaching.
8: Hello, friends.
7: Hello, Sarah. Wilt thee and thy sister sit with us today?
8: Thank you for the invitation. But we're going to sit on the bench at the back of the meeting hall.
7: The colored bench?
8: Yes. You're welcome to join us.
7: We could never mingle with those women.
8: Well, since the Lord created all men and women as equals, Angelina and I shall mingle with them.
7: We shall go inside and take our seats. May the Holy Spirit speak to thy heart today.
8: And to yours.
9: It surprises me that some Quakers who believe in the abolition of slavery object so strongly to the idea of treating black citizens the same as white citizens.
8: Sad indeed. Hopefully we can lead by example. Speaking of which...
9: Yes?
8: Look, Nina. That black Quaker woman standing over there?
9: By herself?
8: Yes. Let's go talk to her.
9: All right.
8: Excuse me. May my sister and I sit next to you when we go inside for the service?
10: Thee would sit next to me?
8: Yes, we would.
10: Then, welcome. Imagine, the renowned Grimke sisters sitting next to me. I've not yet been to one of thy parlor talks, but folks say so many women attend thy talks that a parlor cannot contain the crowd.
9: That's true. So our parlor talks are mostly held in churches.
8: But we've been granted an opportunity to speak at the Massachusetts State House, to the House of Representatives.
10: To the state legislature? But you're women.
8: We will be the first women in America to ever speak to a legislative body.
9: Sarah is quite excited. She dreamed of being an attorney when she was a child.
10: Oh, how I long to hear thy plans. But look, we must hurry inside. Otherwise, we'll miss the service.
5: As the day of their appearance before the Massachusetts State Legislature approached, the Grimke sisters spent many hours planning their speeches.
9: Sarah, can we go over our speeches again?
8: Again? We've already practiced them twice.
9: I know. I just want to make sure we could make our presentation to the House of Representatives in our sleep if we had to.
8: All right. I will start out by presenting the concept that God created men and women as equals. Therefore, as citizens of this republic who equally share in the fate of our beloved nation, women should have equal political power to men.
9: And then I'll refer to the petitions against slavery that 20,000 women in Massachusetts have signed. I'll speak on their behalf about the inhumanity and immorality of slavery.
8: Together, we will present a case of such sound reasoning that any attorney would be proud of our argument.
5: However, things did not turn out as the sisters planned.
9: Oh, Sarah, you sound like death.
7: Death isn't knocking at my door yet, but a nasty cold decided to let himself in. Without even asking my permission. Nina, I don't think I'll be able to speak tomorrow.
9: Oh, you have to speak, Sarah. Presenting an argument to a legislative body is the culmination of your life's dreams and plans.
7: Dearest Nina, you can bring my dreams to life.
9: Me? But how?
7: As Moses spoke the words of God to the children of Israel. You can speak my words to the House of Representatives.
9: But
7: you've heard me present my argument in parlor talks all over New England.
9: True, and I do know exactly what you would say to the legislature.
7: See? You are well prepared for this challenge, and I'm sure you'll do wonderfully.
9: I might be well prepared, but I've never spoken to an audience without you by my side. I'm terrified to do it alone.
7: How about I tell you a story to calm your nerves?
9: Oh, yes, please. Distract me.
7: All right. Let me think of a story that might do the trick. I know. I'll tell you the story of my greatest act of disobedience. As you know, we grew up on our family plantation and were taught all the skills our parents believed would help us manage a wealthy home. We learned arithmetic, how to pick cotton, and how to embroider dainty flowers onto cushions. But I was much more interested in the scholastic areas that our brothers were learning. One day in the library, Thomas spread out a large map on the table to show me.
11: See, Sarah? This map is of South Carolina. The dots show where all the towns are, and our plantation should be about here.
12: Interesting.
11: And this dot, right by the ocean, is Charleston, the town we visit every summer.
12: What are these marks that look like bumps?
11: Those are the Appalachian Mountains, the corner of South Carolina.
12: Oh.
13: Well, well, well. I see you're giving your sister a geography lesson, Thomas.
11: Yes, Father.
13: Well, I must borrow your student for a moment. Sarah, come with me. I have a surprise for you.
12: I love surprises. Where is my surprise, Father?
13: Your surprise is standing right in front of you.
14: Hello, Miss.
12: A girl? Father, you've brought me a friend.
13: Not a friend, Sarah. A slave. This is Hetty, your very own slave.
12: Hetty, what a pretty name. And you look very friendly. I think I shall like you as much as I like your name.
15: Despite Father's differentiation between slaves and friends, Hetty and I quickly became inseparable. She was my closest playmate.
12: Hetty, let's arrange my doll collection.
14: Oh, they so pretty.
12: I know. Let's pretend we're acting out a scene from the Bible. Maybe the story of Esther.
14: Who's Esther?
12: You don't know the story of Queen Esther?
14: No.
12: What about other Bible stories? Do you know the story of Ruth and Boaz?
14: No, Miss.
12: Isaac and Rebecca?
14: Nah.
12: Why don't you know these Bible stories?
14: Slaves don't get Bible learning.
12: Well, I think you should be taught about the Bible, you and all the other slave children. I'm gonna ask Father. Father will be here in the library with my brothers.
13: And so, boys, always remember that a good lawyer...
12: Please, Father,
13: Sarah?
12: Father, can I teach the slave children about the Bible?
13: What?
12: Hetty doesn't know any Bible stories. She says slave children aren't taught about the Bible, but they should be. Can I teach them?
13: Well, now, that's an interesting dilemma. A provocative topic. I was just setting up a debate for your brothers. How would you like to participate?
12: Oh, yes.
14: But, sir, she's a...
11: Yeah, she's a girl.
12: But you know when I grow up, I want to be an attorney.
13: And you know that girls cannot become attorneys. But you can provide good practice for your brothers. So, boys, listen up.
3: Yes, Father.
13: Thomas and Sarah will have a debate. Thomas, you shall argue against teaching slave children the Bible. Sarah shall support the idea. Ready? Begin.
11: Give me a moment to think. Okay. Thought about a reason why slaves shouldn't be taught the Bible. People say that if slaves knew the Bible's teachings, they would become rebellious.
12: Thomas, the Bible shouldn't make people rebellious, but the opposite. The wisest man who ever lived, King Solomon, said that only an evil man seeks rebellion.
11: Well, what about Moses? He freed the children of Israel from slavery. Don't you think our slaves would start looking for their own Moses?
12: Why would slaves look for a Moses when they could look to Jesus, the creator and savior of the whole world? And Jesus taught his disciples, if anyone desires to be first, he shall be last of all and servant of all.
11: Father, that's not fair. How can I refute something Jesus said?
13: Well then, Sarah, you've won this debate. I swear, if you were born a boy, you just might have become the greatest attorney in the country.
12: So, may I, Father?
13: May you become an attorney?
12: No. May I teach the slave children about the Bible?
13: Oh, I have many reservations about this idea, but yes, you may.
12: Thank you, Father.
10: Hetty, wait.
14: Yes, Miss?
10: Father gave me permission to tell Bible stories on Sunday afternoons.
14: How wonderful.
12: In Bible times, it was illegal for anyone to appear uninvited before the king of Persia. If they did, they were killed. Esther the queen was a Jew. She found out that an evil man was plotting to have all the Jews killed. So to save the lives of her people, Esther put on her finest dress and set her glittering crown on her head. Then she bravely marched to the king's court, right past the scary guards.
14: What happened then?
12: The king recognized his lovely wife and held out his scepter in welcome. That meant she wouldn't be killed.
15: I loved telling Hetty and the other children Bible stories. But I longed to teach them to read the scriptures for themselves. It didn't seem right to have them hear about the Lord secondhand. So I did something that I knew would make our father angry if he were ever to find out.

0: Daddy, have you ever wished you could read the Bible?
1: Yes, Miss, but us slaves don't know how to read.
0: I can teach you to read.
1: Nah, Miss, it's illegal for slaves to learn how to read. I don't want no trouble.
0: But what if no one ever found out? It'll be a secret, just between the two of us.
2: We'll find out what happens to Sarah and Hetty in a minute. But first, Uncle John and I want to tell you kids about Adventures in the Holy Bible.
3: That's right, Aunt Nikki. We are so fortunate to live in a time where we can read the Bible in the open. We don't have to keep our Bible studies a secret.
2: Mm-hmm. 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
2: 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But now, let's get back to our story called The Sisters Grimke.
4: I knew it was illegal to teach slaves to read, but I didn't care. The most important thing was that Hetty learn how to read the scriptures.
1: Your hair is so soft, Miss.
0: Good. Then you don't need to brush it anymore. Instead, I can teach you how to read. Ah, here it is, my spelling book. I'm gonna use it to teach you your letters.
5: But, what if somebody sees us?
0: Nobody will see us. We'll be careful. I'll only give you reading lessons at night, when you're supposed to be helping me get ready for bed. Come, let's go sit by the fire so we can see.
5: Yes, Miss.
0: All right. See this letter that looks like a snake? It sounds like a snake to you. It's an S.
1: S.
0: S makes a S sound. It's the first letter of my name, Sarah.
1: What's the first letter in my name?
0: It's right here, H.
1: H.
0: When H is at the beginning of a name or sentence, it looks like a gate. See? But when it's in the middle of a word, it looks like this. More like a chair.
5: What was that?
0: Oh, it's just the house creaking. It does that at night when the temperature changes.
5: Oh, I was scared somebody found us out.
0: Don't worry, Hetty. Our lessons are gonna go just fine. Hetty, I just told Mother that I'm getting ready for bed, and I will. But first, are you ready for your reading lesson?
1: Oh, yes, Miss.
0: Shh! Grab the spelling book and come over by the fire.
1: First, I need to hang a blanket over the keyhole in the door. As usual, so that nobody can peek in and see what we're doing. And now to get the book.
0: Come and sit right here next to me.
1: Okay, I'm ready.
0: Let's start with an easy review. What's this letter?
1: J.
0: Correct. And this letter?
1: Q.
0: Good. You know the whole alphabet now. And you've also been getting better at sounding out words. So I'm going to write a short sentence and see if you can read it. What does this say?
1: God loves me. God loves me. I can read it.
0: Yay, you can read.
6: Days and weeks passed in a flurry. I could hardly wait for evening to come so I could continue Hetty's reading lessons. Teaching Hetty to read and write made me feel daring and invincible. I didn't think anything could go amiss, but I was wrong.
0: Here, Hetty, read this.
1: And God said, "Let there be light."
5: Oh no, somebody's coming.
7: Sarah! Sarah! I came to tell you that Thomas has been accepted at Yale for college.
0: Thomas is leaving?
7: Yes. I know he thinks he wants to be a minister, but I'm sure that attending Yale will show him that his best course of action is to become an attorney like me.
0: I don't want Thomas to go away to college.
7: I know that, Sarah, but he... Sarah, why is your slave holding a spelling book? You know that's illegal, Sarah.
0: I just want to teach Hetty how to read the Bible.
7: But that is a

0: work has been to compile the laws of South Carolina, and you have knowingly broken those very laws. Don't you know that if anyone were to find out that you have been teaching your slave to read, our family would be fined $100?
1: Father?
0: No. You listen to me, young lady. Hetty is going to be severely punished, and if I ever see her reading again, I will have her whipped.
1: Father, no. No. I couldn't bear the thought of Hetty being whipped. But I also couldn't bear the thought of her ending her reading lessons. What a quandary. Tragically, however, the problem was solved for me. Shortly after our reading lessons were discovered, Hetty got sick and died. I was inconsolable.
2: Sarah, I am sorry about Hetty. But she was just a slave. Come, I'll give you another girl to take her place.
1: No, I'll never have a slave again.
0: Good morning, Sarah. Look at that sunshine. Oh, come now. It's been weeks since your slave died, and I miss seeing your lovely smile. But I think I have a way to bring your smile back. I have a surprise for you.
1: I told you before, I don't want another slave.
0: Come and see. This surprise is not a slave.
1: It isn't? What is it then?
0: Just come along. Meet your baby sister, Angelina. I know you've been eager for our baby's arrival, and she was born last night.
1: She's so beautiful.
0: Just like her mother.
1: And she has such tiny fingers and tiny toes. Can I be her godmother, please?
0: We'll see.
3: After much begging, Father and Mother agreed to let me be your godmother. I took the responsibility very seriously and prayed to God, asking that He make me worthy of the task. I resolved to raise you to be a woman of integrity. And look at you now. You are getting ready to speak to the Massachusetts House of Representatives. I am so proud of you, my beautiful Nina.
4: Oh, Sarah, I am who I am because of you. For my whole life, you have modeled the courage to do what is right, even to the point of breaking the law. Your character reminds me of Queen Esther.
3: I remind you of Queen Esther?
4: Yes. In fact, tomorrow, when I'm speaking to the legislature, I will draw parallels between our mission of life and love and that of Esther. We are also trying to save a race of people.
3: That is true.
4: And now, my dear sister, I shall leave you to rest and recover. You have given me the courage I need to face tomorrow.
5: Despite Angelina Grimke's positive words, she was terrified as she walked to the State House the following morning on February 21, 1838. Angelina and her sister had already visited 67 New England towns to give parlor talks and addressed over 40,000 people. But her heart hammered in her chest as she saw the crowds heading to the State House to hear her speak.
6: It looks like everyone in Boston is coming to hear the Grimke sisters. I heard that people started arriving 2 hours ago.
7: Well, it is the first time in our country's history that a woman will speak to a state legislature. Quite momentous.
6: And I'm eager to witness the grand event.
7: Me too. Whew. Just look at all the people gathered around the State House building. It's doubtful we'll get a seat.
6: I'm willing to stand in the back as long as I can hear the speech.
7: That's the spirit. Oh, look, I see one of the Grimke sisters walking toward us. Angelina, I recognize her from the parlor talk I attended.
6: She looks nice. I wonder why the Daily Press nicknamed her Devilina.
8: There's that Devilina. Boo!
7: Sir, why don't you like Angelina Grimke?
8: Women have no mind for politics.
7: Excuse me?
8: The gentler sex belongs in the sphere of her home. There is no place for her in the political arena.
7: But
8: there's only

0: One reason those disreputable Grimke sisters will parade themselves in front of the legislature. To catch themselves a husband.
1: Oh, the Grimke sisters have the support of the Anti-Slavery Society. Society members have traveled to Boston all the way from Springfield and Worcester to hear them speak today.
2: Ah.
3: Hurrah! Miss Grimke has arrived!
4: Excuse me, will you let me through?
3: Make way for Miss Grimke!
5: The State House was packed. Legislators sat in their reserved seats on the floor while Anti-Slavery Society members and curious onlookers filled the gallery and lined the back walls. The chatter of the boisterous crowd suddenly hushed as Angelina Grimke entered the room.
3: As chairman of the Massachusetts House of Representatives, I would like to welcome Angelina Grimke to the floor. Here, my dear, you will be best seen and heard from my spot.
4: Thank you. I'm so nervous I could faint. Oh, Lord, give me strength. Mr. Chairman, I stand before you as a Southerner, exiled from the land of my birth by the sound of the lash and the piteous cry of the slave. I stand before you as a moral being, and as a moral being, I feel that I owe it to the suffering slave and to the deluded master, to my country and the world, to do all that I can to overturn a system of complicated crimes. Built upon the broken hearts and the prostrate bodies of my countrymen in chains, I stand before you as a citizen on behalf of the 20,000 women of Massachusetts, whose names are enrolled on petitions which have been submitted to the legislature. Man, who was created in the image of his maker, never can properly be termed a thing. Man, I assert, never was put under the feet of men by the first Charter of Human Rights, which was given by God.
5: Angelina Grimke spoke to the Massachusetts legislature for 2 hours. Her compelling firsthand accounts of slavery gripped all those listening. The chairman of the House of Representatives was so moved by her speech that tears shone in his eyes as he welcomed Angelina to return to the State House in a couple of days to present a closing argument. No one was happier to hear of Angelina's success than Sarah. Together, the sisters Grimke rejoiced in the knowledge that they had bravely stood for what was right and just.
6: What an inspiring story, Aunt Nikki. And you know, the Society of Friends in the story sounds a bit familiar to me.
7: You have a good memory, Uncle John. In the past, we've presented a couple of stories about people who were part of the Society of Friends, or sometimes known as Quakers. In fact, one of the stories is about a woman who was a good friend of Sarah and Angelina Grimke.
6: Really? Who?
7: Lucretia Mott.
6: Ah, yes. I remember her. She's the woman who boycotted goods that were produced with cotton or sugar that came from slave labor.
7: Exactly. She may have even been the one to inspire Angelina Grimke to do the same thing. In fact, Angelina was married just 3 months after she spoke to the Massachusetts House of Representatives, and she made sure that her wedding cake did not contain sugar produced by slaves.
6: What a woman of character.
7: Mm-hmm. And boys and girls, we have many other exciting stories of people who have made a difference in our world.
6: You can find them right on our website at yourstoryhour.org. But until next time, goodbye. And remember, we love you very much.

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1: What do we do when we have a brother who is wounded, a sister who's wounded? Do we report him to the church? You'd be amazed how many people will say to me, "Pastor, I am so burdened about thus and such a person. God has laid him on my heart. Will you go see him?" Well, if it is so strategic, so necessary, yes, if I can, I will. But why do you think God laid him on your heart? Why do you think God put him on your heart? Because, friend, you are the one that has that relationship. You're the one that God is burdening, and you're the one that God wants to go. If you know somebody like this, I am here to tell you today that that person is your responsibility. My job is to teach you to minister so that you can be a minister of the gospel of our Lord and Savior, Jesus Christ.
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If you are in the Rhema, Pine Hill, or Zuni Pueblo area, I would like to invite you to Mount Calvary Baptist Church. We are a church that has a heart to see everyone come to know Jesus as their Savior and live a victorious life in Christ. We are located just 2 miles south of Highway 53 on the road that goes to Pine Hill. We have Sunday school for all ages at 10 a.m., and the main service starts at 11 a.m. Our Wednesday evening Bible study and prayer meeting is at 6 p.m. Thank you for listening to Native Bible Radio and KOFJ 88.1 FM, and keep on following Jesus.

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Greetings, this is Jacob Jensen, pastor of Stronghold Baptist Church in Pinon, Arizona. 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

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This is Pastor Andy Magnarella at Bethel Baptist Church in Pecos Movi, Arizona, on the Hopi Reservation. 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And you're welcome to find us there for sermons and to reach out with prayer requests. Thank you very much.

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Hi, I'm Steve Schwetz from Through the Bible. Why don't you join us at 10 o'clock every weekday morning as our teacher, Dr. J. Vernon McGee, takes us through the Bible, one book at a time. 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

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This is Pastor David Muncy Weiss from Chambers Baptist Church here in Chambers, Arizona. 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

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If you are in the Rhema, Pine Hill, or Zuni Pueblo area, I would like to invite you to Mount Calvary Baptist Church. We are a church that has a heart to see everyone come to know Jesus as their Savior and live a victorious life in Christ. We are located just 2 miles south of Highway 53 on the road that goes to Pine Hill. We have Sunday school for all ages at 10 a.m., and the main service starts at 11 a.m. Our Wednesday evening Bible study and prayer meeting is at 6 p.m. Thank you for listening to Native Bible Radio and KOFJ 88.1 FM, and keep on following Jesus.

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The church building is located on Highway 264 next to the Arizona Department of Transportation Yard. 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

Greetings, this is Jacob Jensen, pastor of Stronghold Baptist Church in Pinon, Arizona. 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

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This is Pastor David Muncy Weiss from Chambers Baptist Church here in Chambers, Arizona. 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

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I am from the Raymond Navajo Reservation, and you are listening to Native Bible Radio. 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

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If you are in the Rhema, Pine Hill, or Zuni Pueblo area, I would like to invite you to Mount Calvary Baptist Church. We are a church that has a heart to see everyone come to know Jesus as their Savior and live a victorious life in Christ. We are located just 2 miles south of Highway 53 on the road that goes to Pine Hill. We have Sunday school for all ages at 10 a.m., and the main service starts at 11 a.m. Our Wednesday evening Bible study and prayer meeting is at 6 p.m. Thank you for listening to Native Bible Radio and KOFJ 88.1 FM, and keep on following Jesus.

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0: 16th. Identifying the problem. I'm sure you're familiar with the phrase, "Don't throw the baby out with the bathwater." This saying teaches an important lesson about carefully identifying what we're ready to discard. Look at it this way. In our life, we've likely been burned by some very good things because our individual experience with them was dysfunctional. But this can cause us to give up on the whole system. Today we'll meet a man who rebelled against everything good when he felt like the good things in his life had let him down. He's here to share with us his true story on this Unshackled Daily Devotional.
1: I'm Walter Beebe, youngest of five, born in a home with a five-car garage and servants, the country club said. When I was 14, my mother ran off with another man. Dad stopped caring about anything, and I'd stay out all night drinking. My reputation was so bad, no girl would date me in high school. I was a hard worker, and at the age of 16, I owned a service station. I was wild, though, and broke so many laws that I left the state to avoid jail. I had a chip on my shoulder and a gun in my pocket. I was a rebel. I went to Florida, where my older brother owned a sailboat. We started a cruise around the world that was a disaster, beginning with a leak and flooding, followed by a storm at sea with 12-foot waves. I prayed, "God, if you get me out of this, I'll go to church the rest of my life." He did, but I forgot my promise until I was back home managing a gas station again. A minister came by with his daughter, and I went to church with her. She explained salvation, but I didn't understand. Then her sister explained, but I still didn't understand. Finally, she gave me a tract to read. I finally understood that my sins were keeping me from God. So I got down on my knees and prayed, asking God to forgive me and save me. The chip on my shoulder was gone just like that. I was 20 years old when I gave my life to Jesus Christ. 2 weeks later, I stood up in church and gave my testimony. I've been preaching the gospel ever since. 45 years now. After Bible college, I launched a ministry to get kids across the country to Sunday school where they too can be saved.
0: The Apostle John wrote in 1 John chapter 1, verse 5, "This is the message we have heard from him and declare to you. God is light. In him there is no darkness at all." Friend, the truth is, people are flawed. But God is still good, and the commands and structures he has given us to order our lives remain good. In fact, only he gives us the ability to have faith when people and things around us fail, because we are trusting fully in the one who is perfect. Will you receive this truth today? Unshackled, the longest-running audio drama in history, airs on over 3,000 radio stations worldwide. 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

Hi, I'm Steve Schwetz from Through the Bible. Why don't you join us at 10 o'clock every weekday morning as our teacher, Dr. J. Vernon McGee, takes us through the Bible, one book at a time. You can hop on or off the Bible bus anytime you want. If you want to know and believe God's Word, go through the Bible with us right here on KOFJ.

All right, if you have a Bible this morning, I want to ask you to turn to the Gospel of Mark as we return back to this wonderful book. For those of you that are visiting, we are in a verse-by-verse study in the Gospel of Mark. And where we are is amazing time in the Word of God. As a matter of fact, is it a very familiar an account? It seems as though Mark gives us a lot back-to-back, action-packed, filled with the ministry of our Lord. And so we have watched just recently the Lord fed 5,000 plus people. Last Sunday we paid tribute to the feeding of the 5,000. And disciples had a chance to be a part of that as they were giving out the loaves and the fishes. Such a miracle in itself. And they've also been witness of the Lord's miracle working concerning people and their needs, such as the people that were demon-possessed. God brought healing to them, cast out demons. And then the Lord also showed the miraculous power of healing a paralytic and even pronounced forgiveness of sins upon him. And there's so many countless individuals that we know that the Lord doesn't give them specifics. And all the diseases they had included Jairus' daughter who was sick, Simon Peter's mother who was healed of a fever, and how Jairus' daughter was raised from the dead. And that's from Mark's narrative. And so where we are at is Jesus now has fed a whole lot of people. 5,000, so have a fair estimate, including women and children, would bring that number much higher. Some have speculated 20,000 people. It's been a full day. Jesus actually took them to Bethsaida to be able to have a time of rest, to come apart and rest. And someone said, rest is the best, amen? And yet the crowd followed Jesus, and he did not abandon them. And he fed them because they were with him all day as he was teaching the word of God. But the evening has now come, and the Lord senses that he is about to do something. And the Lord never does anything by accident. And they have gone to Bethsaida. Now they're going to make a journey on the Sea of Galilee. The Sea of Galilee from north to south is about 12 miles long. And its widest distance about 8 miles wide. So they're on the northern part of the lake area. And they're going to go westward on the Sea of Galilee. And it's amazing to me what happens here in this account. And we pick up in our reading in Mark chapter number 6. And if you will, let's stand together for the reading of the Word of God, verse 45 and following. And straightway he constrained his disciples to get into the ship, to go to the other side before unto Bethsaida, while he sent away the people. And when he had sent them away, he departed into a mountain to pray. And when even was come, the ship was in the midst of the sea, and he alone on the land. And he saw them toiling and rowing, and the wind was contrary unto them. And about the fourth watch of the night, he cometh unto them, walking upon the sea, and would have passed by them. But when they saw him walking upon the sea, they supposed it had been a spirit and cried out, for they all saw him and were troubled. And immediately he talked with them and saith unto them, be of good cheer, it is I, be not afraid. We'll pause right there. Let's ask the Lord's help once again. Heavenly Father, we praise you for the things you have taught us. And Lord, as we look into the portion of this scripture, we would ask that you would, through your Holy Spirit, guide us into all truth. And Lord, that you would minister to our hearts as only you can. Thank you again for all you've shown the disciples, and in return have taught us so many things. Teach us once again the things you would have us to learn about you, and Lord, about ourselves. And Lord, we'll thank you and we'll praise you for what you do. We ask all these things in Jesus' name. Amen. Thank you. You may be seated. This is a wonderful account and reminder of the ministry of our Savior. And this morning, we're going to emphasize the truth that Jesus
walked on the water. Tonight, Lord willing, we're going to emphasize the fact that Simon Peter walked on the water. There's a lot going on here, and you can break it down in many ways. I have, in our study of John, and verse by verse, as well as the study of the Gospel of Luke, looked at the accounts, and we try to cross-reference them so that we can get the perspective of each gospel writer as we give the account. Just to recap a little bit, the feeding of the 5,000 that we just went through was covered by all four gospel writers. So it's a significant event. As a matter of fact, it's one of the few that are covered by all four other than the resurrection, the death, resurrection of the Lord Jesus Christ. But following on the heels of that miracle, you find out that they have labored together with Jesus. The crowd has been watching the Lord and seeing the multitudes fed. Jesus now gives them instructions to get into the boat. So we pick up in verse 45, Mark uses the word "and straightway," that means immediately, he constrained his disciples to get into the ship. Seems like an abrupt situation, but it's leading towards the evening. Jesus now encourages his men. The word in here, constrain, means to urge, means to compel. And some would even say Jesus made them get into the boat. But by their own volition and will, they followed the Lord Jesus' encouragement to get into the boat. And after they had seen the multitudes, you got to think about what John says in John's narrative in John chapter number 6. Because they were fed, they wanted to make Jesus a king. That's in John 6 and verse 15. But this was not the will of God for Jesus to become their leader. We know that Jesus is King of kings and Lord of lords, right? And that one day every knee will bow and every tongue shall confess that Jesus is Lord. But as far as they were concerned, the Jewish people, they despised the Roman government because of the many misunderstandings, the oppression that many writers write on the history of the Jewish people. And so here you have a man that could do such a miracle to feed. They probably thought, I would think, that Jesus could be a great leader for them. And yes, he is the greatest leader, we'll say, but in a different light as far as they were concerned. So Jesus now has encouraged them to get into the boat. And notice this, to go to the other side before unto Bethsaida, why it was yet sent away, why he sent away the people. When you look in the end of this account, you will find that they were to go back. I'll just point out the scripture here in this passage. And when you read the full account, according to verse number 53, it says Gennesaret, which would be kind of near to Capernaum. Capernaum would be further north. And so the other gospel writer, Matthew, says when they left from Bethsaida to go back to the western shore of Galilee, they were headed towards Capernaum, which would be next to Gennesaret. So they're on the boat, and things are okay here, as far as we can tell. But to note that this is during the evening hour. I don't know if you ever have sat on a boat to head out to where you had to go during the evening hour. Most of us that have walked a journey, I would say most of us have gone for some kind of a walk in the evening hour to go from point A to point B, but try a boat and try it during this time frame. It could be a different scenario altogether, and certainly it's going to unfold to be one. Second thing I want to point out here is that Jesus now goes to the mountain to pray. In verse 46 it says, and when he had sent them away, he departed unto a mountain to pray. Is there anything special about praying in the mountain? And I think, you know, as if you have taken the time to pray, you know it takes effort, right? And it's a very challenging thing mentally, spiritually, because we live in a spiritual world. Satan doesn't want us to draw near to God, but God encourages, draw near to God, and God will draw near to you. God can do some mighty things in answer to prayer, but this is the Lord himself.
And some have wondered, why would Jesus have any need to pray? Well, this is a very challenging thought, because in Jesus' life we see both his humanity and yet the divineness, his deity, as being the God-man. But Jesus is our example, and we know that he encouraged men that men ought always to pray and not to faint. I think this is usually where you got to think for a moment. A mountain is a part of the geographical area that allows you to see a great distance. In this case, the mountains that were on the north side of Bethsaida, as well as on the western side of the Lake of Galilee, allowed you to see distance. It's even an hour. Let's think about that for a moment. Disciples, I would say, if I were part of that mission trip, mission outreach, I would be tired. Jesus is now going up into the mountain to pray. None of the gospel writers indicate to us what Jesus prayed about. We know the disciples' prayer, which is often called Our Father's Prayer, in Luke chapter number 11. Jesus taught the disciples how to pray, but the Lord's Prayer is found in the Gospel of John. You can study that before his crucifixion. But I find it very interesting that Jesus is going up into the mountain. And we're going to come back to it, but it says here in verse number 47, and when he was come, the ship is in the midst of the sea, and he alone on the land. So when you cross-reference this, one of the passages that gives us some further indication of what's happening, more details, is the Gospel of Matthew. And I want you to turn there, if you will. When in this account, you will find this story in Matthew 14, verses 22-23, and John chapter 6, verses 15-21. So let's look at Matthew's account now. Matthew chapter 14 for just a moment. We're not going to read all of it, but there are some things we need to see. Jesus has now gone up into the mountain, and we're going to pick up where it says in Matthew chapter 14, verse 23, and when he has sent the multitudes away, so Jesus is taking care of the crowd, you might say, encouraging them, maybe saying, go home, it's evening hour, you've heard me teach, and you were fed, and the Bible says they were all filled, right? We studied that, every single one of them. And there was so much food that there was 12 baskets left over. And so we would say that the disciples could reflect upon the goodness and the faithfulness of God later on when difficult times were come. Remember, you didn't have anything, and God did a miracle. And the miracle was that you had leftovers when you had nothing, really, except a little lad that had 5 loaves and 2 small fishes. Says, and when he had sent the multitudes away, he went up into a mountain apart to pray. And when the evening was now come, he was there alone. But the ship was now in the midst of the sea, tossed with the waves, for the wind was contrary. And in the fourth watch of the night, Jesus went unto them, walking on the sea. So you have the disciples being encouraged on the boat. We find that Jesus now has gone into the mountain, and I would say mountains allow you to look further into distance. The Sea of Galilee is there, and the disciples are nearing an area called Capernaum and Gennesaret. The storm is now about to take place. Matthew records it's the fourth watch of the night. If you recall, the first watch is from 6 a.m. to about 9 a.m. And then the second watch is from 9 a.m. to noon and so forth. In the evening hour, it goes like from the first watch is the evening of 6 p.m. to 9. Second watch from 9 to 12. And the third watch from 12 midnight to 3 a.m. And the fourth watch from 3 a.m. to 6 a.m. So it's about 3 a.m. I don't know if you've ever been fishing at about 3 o'clock in the morning, but this is the hour. This gives us an idea of the setting. And a storm comes,
According to those that know so much about the storms, some believe the strongest storms come from the east. Winds are known as the Sharqiya. Shark means east in Arabic. These storms usually are part of the early afternoon, and they continue to cause the local fishermen apprehension even unto this day. There's less storms that come from the south, but the storms from the west that come over the mountains are very dangerous, and they come rapidly with full force, causing a quiet time on the sea to rage with gusts, and the surface now changing into raging storms. So Matthew tells us this. The disciples now are in the boat. It's the fourth watch of the night. They're tossed with the waves. So it's not a smooth ride. This is very difficult. This is very challenging. Scary. The wind is contrary. It's blowing in their face. I've been on a number of boat rides myself personally. Been in the military. Off the coast of Florida. Had the chance to be on a boat. Had a friend, and right before I got out of the military in Camp Pendleton, California, near the San Diego area, we got a chance to try the little sailboat, and even those little choppy waves gave us a hard time. But this is not like that. This is a very full-blown storm, and the disciples now are experiencing something that would be terrifying, you might say. Something happens in the midst of this situation that we would say is a miracle. Verse 25 of Matthew 14, it says, "And in the fourth watch of the night, Jesus went unto them, walking on the sea." He's walking on the sea. Going back now to Mark's account, Mark chapter number 6, verse 48, it says, "He saw them toiling and rowing, for the wind was contrary unto them. And about the fourth watch of the night, he cometh unto them, walking upon the sea, and would have passed by them." So let's review here for a moment. Jesus is on the mountain, and maybe he's looking out. You know, when you are in the dark, you can't see very far. Maybe the sun, maybe the moon was shining a little bit, and they could see a little bit of the water, the waves, and but now this is a storm. The wind is blowing. The waves are rocking the boat. And they're having a hard time. As Mark says, they're rowing and in the boat. The storms of life do come. Sometimes they're worse than others. And what I appreciate about what each gospel writer gives to us in their perspective is that the Lord sees them. According to Mark chapter 6, verse 48, and he saw them. So we're not sure how far of a distance. Be mindful that the Lord reminds us in the scripture, the eyes of the Lord are in every place, beholding evil and good. If you ever face a storm, one of the things that believers everywhere, including myself, is, oh no, how am I going to get through this? It could be the storm of relationships, the storm of health, finances, the storm on your job. And usually it's like, even in the case of Simon Peter, "Carest not thou that we perish?" Right? It's during the storms that our hearts are tested. And be mindful that who put them on the boat? It was Jesus. It was Jesus. We may not see Jesus, but Jesus sees us. Can I get a witness? Amen? If you think about it for a moment, going back in the Old Testament, there was a woman named Hagar that was dealing with a hardship. And she calls God by the name, "The God who sees me." In the midst of a storm of famine for Hagar, God saw Hagar. You go in the New Testament, the woman at the well. When questioned by Jesus, "Go call your husband." And the woman, you might say, was shocked because the Lord saw where she was. Thinking about Nathanael, the Lord saw him when he was under the fig tree, according to John chapter number 1. And I say that to remind all of us,
No matter where you are, if you are facing a storm, God sees you. You can take comfort in that. He saw them toiling, rolling, for the wind was contrary unto them. And it's now the fourth watch. So Jesus now is walking on the water. Don't try that. Walking upon the sea. Now, I don't know anybody other than what's recorded in the Word of God. I know there are people that try to all kind of airplane modes and sorts of ocean instruments that lift people a little bit, but we're talking about generally walking on your own. It is night, so try to picture just you're out on the boat, it is night, and all of a sudden you see someone coming towards you, the waves are splashing, and you're trying to get from point A to point B, and you're trying to make this out. Look at the text, verse 49 of Mark 6. But when they saw him walking upon the sea, they supposed it had been a spirit and cried out. Now you can do some research on that. The Jews, like a lot of people here in the Southwest, had their superstitious ideas. And sometimes the idea of spirit is translated ghost. We believe in the Holy Ghost, amen? The Holy Spirit resides inside the believer's life. And there are a lot of people, there's a lot of movies, haunted houses, and we could go on the list of horror movies that talk about spirits and ghosts. We don't deny there is the unseen power, according to Ephesians chapter number 6. We wrestle not against flesh and blood, but against principalities, against powers, against spiritual wickedness in high places. But greater is he that is in you, that is child of God, than he that is in the world. So, even back in their day, you might say, there were superstitious ideas and stories about spirits and ghosts. So they think it's a ghost. It's dark. But it's not a ghost. And they cry out for fear. So Jesus sees this taking place. And verse 49, the latter part says, they supposed it had been a spirit and cried out. Here's some grown men crying out. Now, if there's anything I know about the Lord, he is constantly aware of every situation you and I are facing. So in verse number 50, it says, for they all saw him and were troubled. Now, how much would you say that Jesus changed from the time they saw him feeding the 5,000? Granted, if the wind is blowing and there is sort of moisture being splashed around, maybe his hair got a little wet, okay? But his physical features have not changed. He's not glowing. The Bible gives no indication there's a halo over the head of Jesus. But he's walking. He's walking on the water. And so as he is coming to their presence, this is amazing. Matthew tells us that he says, straightway, immediately, Jesus spake unto them, saying, be of good cheer, it is I, be not afraid. Mark reminds us, and they cried out, for they all saw him, and they were troubled. And then he also says in Mark 6, verse 50, and immediately he talked with them, and saith unto them, be of good cheer, it is I, be not afraid. Now if you went out to Blue Water State Park and you were on a little fishing boat, okay? And it's the evening hour and you're about to wrap up things and all of a sudden you see a figure walking on the water, what are you going to be thinking? Who is this and what in the world is this? You might get afraid. And you might get your cell phone out and start dialing 911 because you've never seen anything like this. Imagine them. This is why they're terrified.
This is why they're afraid. It's Jesus. And immediately after hearing their cry, he says, be not afraid. Be of good cheer. It is I. And one of the things I'm reminded of in this passage is Mark gives us a little bit of an insight. And I may repeat this tonight, but in verse 52, Mark tells us, for they considered not the miracle of the loaves, for their heart was hardened. It seems as though Mark is reminding us that you can go from one miracle that the Lord Jesus takes place and completely forget about who did it, who is responsible for that miracle, and now you're in a situation and you see something happening that only this could be a miracle happening, that Jesus is walking on water. Why would the Lord give us this anyway? Why would the gospel

Does he come to comfort them, or is it for their change? Mind you, all four gospel writers are trying to give us who Jesus is. Who is Jesus? The Jewish leaders of Judaism during Jesus' ministry said the miracles that he was doing was by Beelzebub, the prince and power of the devil. Remember that? They tried to belittle him, discredit him, marginalize him, you name it, put him down. All the many things he did, they tried to discredit him. Mark is trying to give us an account. Jesus is walking on the water. Why? Jesus is not only human in the sense that he can identify with every temptation that we deal with, for the Bible says he had been tempted in every situation and yet without sin. He was born of the Virgin, so he took upon human flesh. But his birth was through the power of the Holy Spirit. In other words, Joseph was not the father of Jesus. Jesus was born through the power of God. So in that sense, he's the God-man. He is both man and he's both God. Hard to reconcile the two. So all four gospel writers are trying to give us this idea that Jesus, how could he do? The Jews said only God can forgive sins. After Jesus saw a paralytic and he said, man, thy sins be forgiven thee. They gagged on this. Only God can forgive sins. Who is Jesus to you? He saw them. They saw him. They didn't understand who he was. And they cried out, be of good cheer. Jesus says, it is I. Be not afraid. One of the main things of the miracles that Jesus did, especially this miracle, is to remind him he's not just a man. He's divine. He's the God-man. He's God manifested in the flesh. This is what John says. In the beginning was the Word, and the Word was with God, and the Word was God. The same was in the beginning with God. All things were made by him, and without him was not anything made that was made. In him was life, and the life was the light of men. He came unto his own, and his own received him not. But as many as received him, to them gave he power to become the sons of God, even to them that believe on his name. And the gospel writer John says, and the Word became what? Flesh. So Jesus has been around a whole lot longer than being born in Bethlehem's manger. This is Jesus. This is the God-man. This is God incarnate into flesh. And by his power, he has the ability to calm the storm, which he will do. He has the power to create food right in front of you. Imagine having fish that never swam in the water. Bread that never were cooked in the oven. Those men and women and those boys and girls in the feeding of the 5,000, they tasted food that had never been around before. But Jesus created them. What's the explanation for him walking on the water? Is he truly the Messiah? Is he truly the Lord? Is he truly God? Thank God, the disciples in the end will recognize who he was. Thomas would later on, after he had missed a meeting in that upper room, 8 days later, doubting Thomas that we have been often referred to in the scripture, comes to recognize my Lord and my God. So in closing, here's some takeaways that I want to leave us with. Three thoughts, maybe more. First of all, if you're a Christian, Jesus, when he leads you, the way he leads you is not always easy. Is it true that Jesus said, he that comes to me, let him deny himself and take up his cross and follow me? You might get the mistaken idea that if you accept Jesus Christ as your

0: Savior, that everything is going to be smooth sailing. But that's not reality. And yes, it was Jesus who constrained them to get into the boat. I have had my opportunities in my lifetime of being a Christian since 1981 to recognize in very dark and turbulent hours of my life and said something along these lines, I didn't sign up for this. You say, what are you talking about? Maybe you've had this when you decide to trust in Jesus. The people you thought were your friends all of a sudden think that maybe you got some sort of disease because you mentioned the name of Jesus and you're not ashamed about it. As a matter of fact, when you become born again, saved, and all of a sudden the emphasis, what are you going to do this weekend? I remember so often and said, "All, what are you doing this weekend?" And as a new Christian back then in 1981, I'm going to go to church. That's the last thing an unsaved man wants to hear. It's boring to him because he doesn't get anything out of it. It doesn't make sense for him to sit in a building somewhere and to hear someone talk to them, teach them and preach and whatever they hear. But for the child of God, our faith is increased. We are challenged. Our fellowship with believers is strengthened. And we can identify with other believers. Pray for me on this. Pray for me on that. Because they all testify that since they've been saved, the life is not always a bed of roses. They've encountered storms. They've dealt with things that are harder in some cases than our own selves. And we say things like, I'm glad I'm not going through that. But knock on wood, none of us are guaranteed what we may go through. Boast not thyself of tomorrow, for thou knowest not what a day may bring forth. Proverbs 27, verse 1. So that's the first thing I want to remind us all. Today may be calm, tomorrow may be a raging storm. But if I'm following Jesus, Jesus is faithful. Here's a little sub-point, yet a very important thought. That if Jesus went into the mountain to pray, don't you think it's significant for us to be able to pray as well? To pray without ceasing. To pray always. Men ought to pray and to faint not. To cast all our care upon him, for he careth for you. When you're too tired, that's when the flesh does not want to do what we believe is a part of the normal Christian life. Jesus is stretching their faith in the midst of the storm. Their mental ability, their physical ability, their emotional state, their spiritual focus. But getting back to just simply believing in God, having faith in God, trusting God for the biggest things. In answer to prayer. Problems arise, but God is bigger than all of our problems. He's able to do exceedingly and abundantly above all that we can ask or think. I remember an aged preacher, faithful in the Lord, saying, all my problems are related to my prayer problems. And what I remember about that particular truth was he laid it out in scripture that the way of the Christian life is not always going to be easy. As a matter of fact, the Apostle Paul, as we have addressed this, all they that live godly in Christ Jesus shall suffer persecution. When you're dealing with hardship, how are you going to make it through? How are you going to make it through the storms of life? Is it true only through the grace of God? Is it through the storms that we try to filter out? I don't know about you, but when I'm going through a struggle, a challenge, a hardship, maybe in relationships, having raised five kids with my wife, Tricia, and you're in the midst of the storm, you want the storm to stop. Is that true? If you're in a financial crunch, you want that storm to stop. If you're in a situation with your health, you want that storm to stop. And often it's, Lord, why me? But maybe we should be praying, Lord, what is it you're trying to tell me? Because as we understand the narrative in all the accounts, Jesus is faithful to get them to the other side. And it's through the storms there's a refining. If any man lack wisdom, let him ask of God. In the midst of the storms, the disciples did what was very natural for humans to do. But what about us? They cried out. And the Lord was faithful to come to them and to talk to them. How does God talk to you and I? We don't hear an audible voice. And if you say that Jesus is talking to you audibly, I won't share that publicly with anybody, okay? But we hear the voice through the Holy Spirit of God and through the Word of God. Jesus said, the words that I speak unto you, they are spirit and they are life. So when you're facing a trial, a storm, talk to God. Ask him to show you what it is he's trying to teach you. I can joke about it at this moment, but in our relationships, let me just use a marriage relationships. All marriage couples go through trials, I would say. And when things are hard, difficult, most guys I know want the storm to stop instead of facing, why am I bringing this? Why is this developing? Got to take responsibility. Got to say, Lord, what did I do? Lord, what is it you're trying to teach me? And boy, God has so much for us to learn. So, yes, they're crying out. And thank God Jesus leads us. But thirdly, here's a truth I want to just lay into for a moment. Jesus will come to you in the storms of life. He will come to you in the storms of life. For they all saw him, Mark says, and were troubled. And immediately he talked with them. And saith unto them, be of good cheer, it is I, be not afraid. The Lord comes to them at what hour of the night? Was it during the first watch? Was it between 6 and 9 p.m.? No, he could have. Was it between the 9 o'clock and midnight hour, the second watch? No, he didn't. He came in that third watch between midnight and he didn't come during the third watch. He came in the fourth watch, 3 a.m. He's on the mountain. The Lord's timing to come to them is significant because ultimately the Lord wants to change us. But Jesus came. He came to them at the right moment, at the right time, stretching their faith. Not 1 minute too late, not 1 minute too early. It reminds them, be of good cheer. Be of good cheer. In the Gospel of Mark, John reminds us about how Jesus, teaching the disciples in the upper room, was going to go away. And he was going to give his life. The disciples would face many things after Jesus' departure. And Jesus would lay down his life on Calvary's cross. He would die for the sins of men and be buried and rise on the third day. And we have salvation by putting our faith and trust in Jesus. Amen. But he said this in John 16, verse 33. These things have I spoken unto you, that in me you might have peace. In the world you shall have tribulation, but be of good cheer. I have overcome the world. He came to them. In his presence is peace. The storm hasn't changed. And we're talking about Simon Peter tonight walking on the water. But up to this point, the storm is raging. Jesus sees them and he comes to them. Is it true the Lord has promised that he will never leave us nor forsake us? God has not given us the spirit of fear, but of power and love and of a sound mind. I want to leave you with this thought that no matter where you are, whatever storm you and I face, and as we've been studying the book of Revelation, and we finished it up on Wednesday night, we know there's coming a time on earth when God's people will be summoned up in his presence. We call that the rapture of the church. And upon the earth, there's going to be tribulation for 7 years. We have our times of trials. We have our times of tribulation, but not what is spelled out in the book of Revelation. When you're in the midst of a storm, God doesn't abandon the promise that he has made to his children. I will never leave you. I will never forsake you. God is with us to the very end. Mark records for us in Mark chapter number 6. Let me find this passage and we'll close out right here. In Mark chapter 6, in verse 51, it says, "And when he went unto them into the ship and the wind ceased, they were sore amazed in themselves beyond measure." What caused them to be amazed beyond measure? One thought, and we need to come back to this. In the Gospel of Mark, I believe, we have the saying that they all recognized that he was the Son of God. It's the first time from the disciples' mouth that they recognized that Jesus was divine. That he was not just a man. And the Bible says, and they worshiped him. What should be our response? That God is faithful. And even to the passage we read to just for a little bit, that Jesus is now walking on the water. What should be our response to him? If he's just a man, he doesn't deserve worship as Matthew records. But if he's very Son of God, he deserves all honor and praise, for he is divine. And so with that, we believe the Lord continues to teach us. Jesus will not always lead us in a path that's easy. Growth, as a matter of fact, there's resistance in growth. We learn more in the valley than we do in the mountaintop. But it's those moments that we are tried and our heart is tested that we grow in grace and we recognize even further that we need Jesus and that he is a faithful Savior, that he's a faithful friend, and that as the psalmist says, "Though I walk through the valley of the shadow of death, I will fear no evil, for thou art with me." God has promised to give us grace that's sufficient and be faithful even to the time until our faith is made sight. So whatever is laying right, whatever beholds us this week, I do know the God of the Bible is still alive. The God of the Bible still hears our prayers. The God of the Bible sees you and I where we're at, and we can simply trust and obey him in the will that he leads us to. Let's pray. Father, we thank you for this account that we see you walking on the water. And Lord, we thank you for this wonderful miracle. We know that later on you will allow Simon Peter to walk on that water and even the miracle calming the sea. God, we just thank you for what you teach us and what you show us. And I pray the Holy Spirit of God will take the truths of your word and continue to minister to our hearts. And Lord, we would pray for that one who has yet to trust you as Savior, that even today will be the day of their salvation. And we'll thank you and we'll praise you, for we ask these things in your precious name. Amen.
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3: Oh, yeah, it's not. Dilne best toy bed as yay. Digin benad I ka gonegi, ye the dots in the gay, ye the dots in the gay, arjun de rilka. Ede ya, the Jesus Christ, because it says it, you know, it is Yagi, say, Pigone, to Sadaket, that Naj Jagi, Neznado, Satsata, Odo, Argent in Bible, and Leko Nal Sosa, as Isigula, I Argent, being Sos, a co, a Bahuel Jisgo, at Sinfo, at the least. Eot el, Ashona, Ahun Lehia, a coco dide, ya, ado, ado baho, jiz, the dish, then again, Joe, baho, nehiene, again, eide, ya, the yin benad, I, na, kegon, sizinagi, eide, ya, del ne, best to be, al yai, ye de dots, intigi, ado, A yahal neg baby kid that it did kill again. Do a urge bahon a coco a de a tot carbic cargi. The yen a yacht a because Ken Lady the nea at Kido or Liti yik a yayi ah. Do a digging at sob on the seat in Oba the qui bahwish ne kudo a conde. A good end, the East Jad Anna Hida in Ostago, Anna Sango, Beg the Tingi, Do Nan Tin Lini, Naka East Jan, the Yin, Ido, the East Jan, Ado Naisto, the Yin Yod A, Toska Ikagi, Me as Ken Lini do, Billas lay, ye tido lately, ye anagim aided a ya, a kirkonet, a kirkonet, das anagim, a good zago. 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A good zago. Deemed out of life, though that's it again. 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Is John a cut near speckles and all that. 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A co a acutza, a coco, Judy so nals it hot ninegi, eight a soggy, I don't by question, eight a the nuclear hot ninegi, be dog, ah, Chernobyl, yesne, a atomic power plant, jo a ahbet de ne, akoda, de 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consor or less bitter dinish. Now we don't leave.
4: Hello, friend. This is Pastor Jerry Ross. Welcome to the Blessed Hope broadcast.

Well, we're talking about the both philosophy of worldwide missions. But ye shall receive power after that the Holy Ghost has come upon you, and ye shall be witnesses unto me both in Jerusalem and in all Judea and in Samaria and unto the uttermost part of the earth. Yesterday, we talked about reaching our Jerusalem for the Lord Jesus Christ, saturating our Jerusalem with the gospel of the Lord Jesus Christ. Now, folks, listen, you need to get a map, okay? And you need to decide what is our Jerusalem and what are we going to do to saturate it with the gospel. Let's look at the next area. How about our Judea? I believe every single church should impact a larger region beyond your Jerusalem borders. Our Jerusalem is a 20-mile circle around our church. Our Judea is southern Indiana. Think about that. We can't just stop at our Jerusalem boundaries. How do we impact southern Indiana for the Lord Jesus Christ? Well, a few times every year, it's a wonderful idea to take your church somewhere in your state to help and encourage another smaller struggling church. Now think about that. Find a church within 100 miles, contact the pastor, offer to have your church come to his area on a Saturday and go soul winning. Imagine that. Somebody not being so selfish. Come on, some churches and some pastors have this mentality. If it doesn't put a dollar in my plate or a person in my pew, then I'm not interested in helping with it. Shame on you. Jesus said you're to be busy in both your Jerusalem and your Judea. How about we just offer to buy a bunch of gospel tracts for a church that can't afford it? Maybe a pastor who's bivocational and he doesn't have much time to knock on doors, but I could take a busload of 40 or 50 soul winners and knock on more doors in 4 or 5 hours on a Saturday than he might be able to do in 6 months. And then to be able to hand him the best prospects and let him focus on that. How about bringing him some groceries? Come on now. How about giving him a handshake and leaving him and his family $400 or $500? How about encouraging someone else in our Judea, some struggling church, some pastor and his wife that's just hanging on by a thread? Why can't we be a blessing in our Judea? How else do we impact our Judea for Christ? How about church planting? Your church might want to consider at some point planting a church. If you do so, then your church members, I will promise you, will be blessed by it. You know, one of the ways to bring joy into a house is to announce that a young couple is about to have a baby. And a great way to bring excitement and joy into your own church is to announce that you're about to birth another church. How about finding an area not far from you, outside of your Jerusalem, too far for you to impact and reach for Christ, and yet plant a church there, plant another church there. We have to get back into church planting, folks. Oh my goodness, I could spend a couple weeks on that. How about this? Identifying unreached people groups in your Judea. Look across your part of the state. Is there a children's home? Is there a retirement community? Is there an inner city area of young people that need to be reached? Is there special needs in adults' homes, deaf ministry, blind ministry? Is there a VA hospital? How about a rescue mission? Could you start a Sunday afternoon teen Bible club, a chapel ministry in a neighboring community outside of your Jerusalem? Oh, we need to get a heart once again. Jesus said, lift up your eyes, lift up your eyes. And I think we need to look past our Jerusalem into our Judea and say, we are just as responsible to impact our Judea as we are our Jerusalem. Until tomorrow, let's continue to look for that blessed hope and the glorious appearing of the great God and our Savior, Jesus Christ.

Psalm 145, verse 4, one generation shall praise thy works to another and shall declare thy mighty acts. Hello, friends. This is Mike Stanley, family pastor of Building Godly Generations Ministries in Highland, Arkansas. 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

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Today's Light for Your Pathway comes from Proverbs chapter 5. My son, attend unto my wisdom, and bow thine ear to my understanding, that thou mayest regard discretion, and that thy lips may keep knowledge. For the lips of a strange woman drop as an honeycomb, and her mouth is smoother than oil. But her end is bitter as wormwood, sharp as a two-edged sword. Her feet go down to death, her steps take hold on hell. Lest thou shouldest ponder the path of life, her ways are movable, that thou canst not know them. Hear me now, therefore, O ye children, and depart not from the words of my mouth. Remove thy way far from her, and come not nigh the door of her house, lest thou give thine honor unto others, and thy years unto the cruel. Lest strangers be filled with thy wealth, and thy labors be in the house of a stranger. And thou mourn at the last, when thy flesh and thy body are consumed. And say, How have I hated instruction, and my heart despised reproof, and have not obeyed the voice of my teachers, nor inclined mine ear to them that instructed me. I was almost in all evil, in the midst of the congregation and assembly. Drink waters out of thine own cistern, and running waters out of thine own well. Let thy fountains be dispersed abroad, and rivers of waters in the streets. Let them be only thine own, and not strangers with thee. Let thy fountain be blessed, and rejoice with the wife of thy youth. Let her be as the loving hind and pleasant roe. Let her breast satisfy thee at all times, and be thou ravished always with her love. And why wilt thou, my son, be ravished with a strange woman, and embrace the bosom of a stranger? For the ways of man are before the eyes of the Lord, and he pondereth all his goings. His own iniquity shall take the wicked himself, and he shall be holden with the cords of his sins. He shall die without instruction, and in the greatness of his folly he shall go astray. We trust that

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0: This is the More Sure Word Broadcast, a biblical preaching outreach of Pastor Brent Logan from the Sweet Springs Baptist Church in Ardmore, Alabama. We are so glad you've joined us today. And now, let's listen in from the pulpit of Pastor Logan.
1: We should bring forth fruits of righteousness. Let me ask you a question. What has God got back from your life after all He's done for you? What have you returned to Him? What service have you rendered? What fruit have you given back? You know, we ought to give Him back some holiness. We ought to give Him back some righteousness. We ought to give Him back some of those fruit, the fruit of the Spirit. What's God getting out of your life? Since He let you live in the greatest country in the world, since He gave you a perfect Bible, and He's given you people to preach to, and He's given you a good family, and He's given you a good church, what has He got out of your life for it? What's He gotten back from it? Or do you do like these people did? When the servants of the householder, when the servants of the owner come and say, "Hey, y'all need to give the fruit." And you beat him and you stone him and you... You know what God does? The story goes on. He keeps sending more servants. And they do the same thing to them. You know what preachers are in your life? They're supposed to be servants of God to remind you that you're to give back to God some fruit because He owns you. That's what preachers are supposed to be. To remind you, hey, we need to give God what he deserves. But yet when the servants of God and the preachers and the prophets came and preached to Israel, you know what they did to them? They did just what He said. The Bible said in the book of Hebrews, they were tormented. They were sawn asunder. They were stoned. They were killed. And all they were doing was trying to remind people, hey, your life's not yours. Your land's not yours. Your nation's not. You need to give back something to God. They didn't like that. Oh, this is my property, and this is my life, and this is my nation. And I don't appreciate you telling me I'm supposed to give something back to God. Jesus would say in chapter 23, oh, he's crying over Jerusalem. Oh, Jerusalem, Jerusalem, thou that killest the prophets and stonest them that are sent unto thee. God sent so many servants to Israel. And they killed them. They didn't appreciate them. Some of them are named, some of them aren't named. He sent somebody in their life to bring them a message to God. Hey, you're not your own. God owns you. Why don't you give some fruit back to God from your life? Why don't you, you know, some people can't even give their money to God, but it's a whole lot bigger than giving your money to God. You ought to give yourself to God. You ought to give your life to God. And if you don't, you're a thief. And what happens is then you get mad at God's servants that remind you about it. But you know what God's good to do? Look right here in chapter 23. Even though they stoned these and beat one of them and killed another, verse 36, again, He sent other servants more than the first. And they did unto them likewise. God didn't give up. He kept sending them more servants and more messengers and more people because God is patient and God is long-suffering and He gives us so many chances and He keeps reaching out and He continues to give us an opportunity to respond to the messengers. Quit blaming the messenger. Quit blaming the servant. Quit getting put out at God's service and listen to the message of the one that owns it all and keeps it all together. And you ought to thank God for every preacher that He sends in your life and every messenger and every servant He sends in your life. It shows that God is still trying to reach out to us. I wouldn't be that way if I sent you a servant at my property and you beat him. I don't know that I'd send you another one. If I sent another one and you stoned him, I think I'd get pretty upset. If I send a third and you killed my servant, and this is my property, I don't think that I would send more servants to you. And more servants to you. But that's God. He kept sending all those little books in the Bible that named with all those men's names, those little minor prophets, all those are just another messenger. God keeps sending. They don't want to listen. So they did the same thing to all those servants. So now,
2: Watch this in verse number 37. But last of all. Oh, you better underline that. Last of all. Their last chance. Their last resort. The end of the line. The finality. Last of all. He sent unto them his son. Saying. Notice this is God in the text. Saying. They will reverence my son. In the fullness of time. God sent forth his son made of a woman. To redeem them that were under the law. And God so loved the world that he gave his only begotten son. And I can see the Father up in heaven saying, surely, surely. I know I've sent these preachers, but they all had problems. I know I sent my servants to them, but all of them, they could be blamed one way or the other. I know what I'll do. I'll send them my only begotten son. There's no way they could find a fault in him. He'll never think a bad thought. He'll never speak a wrong word. He'll never harm anyone unjustly. And nobody will ever preach like him. Every sermon will be in the power of the Holy Ghost and it'll be spoken just like it ought to be spoken, and he'll touch people's lives and heal their hearts and heal their homes and heal their minds and heal their bodies, and they'll be captivated by all of his miracles and his character. There's nobody like my son. Surely they'll look at my son and they'll reverence him, knowing that he has no guile and he has no wrong motive. That he's full of grace and he's full of truth. Surely they'll reverence my son. What does it say? Verse number 38. But when the husbandmen saw the son, they said among themselves, this is the heir. Come, let us kill him. Let us seize on his inheritance. And they caught him and cast him out of the vineyard and slew him. They caught him. Sort of reminds me of what they did when they came upon the Lord Jesus Christ suddenly in Gethsemane. And they caught him right there in his place of prayer. Then they cast him out. They cast him out. They cast him out of their council, their sham trial. They cast him out to a Gentile ruler, to Pilate. And ultimately, they cast him out of the city. You know, Jesus was crucified without the gate. They said, get him out of the city. They cast him out. They caught him. They cast him out. And they slew him. Why did they do that? They looked at him and they said, this is the son. This is the heir. If we get rid of him, we can own the property. And these leaders of Israel said, if we get rid of Jesus, we can own the property. We can have the authority. And you know what? That's probably true in a choice in every person's life. Do you want to get rid of Jesus and wash your hands of him so you can own the property? I don't have anything to do with Jesus because I want to own the property. You don't own the nation of Israel, but you have property. You have your life. Do you want just rid of Jesus? So many people, they want rid of Jesus. I don't want to think about him. I don't want to hear his word. I want to get rid of him. And if they could, they'd kill him over again. I don't want to have anything to do with Jesus because he makes too many demands because he is the heir. You know, the Bible says Jesus is the heir of all things. That means he's supposed to get all the property, the whole world. And they say, well, let's kill him because we want the property. You know, you have a choice in your life. You want to get rid of Jesus and have the property? I tell you what's going to happen to your vineyard if you do. God won't tolerate that. You know what God says? Surely they will reverence my son. I sat in my office and I said, Lord, I don't really know how to communicate that phrase. I really think that we all probably have a problem with not reverencing the Son like we ought to. What does it mean to reverence?
1: Well, it means you hold him in high regard. The Bible says that we're to serve God with reverence and godly fear. When you reverence somebody, you're not going to touch them. You're not going to malign them, because holy and reverend is his name. That's not for preachers. That's for God. And the truth is, the way they treated his servants is going to be the same way they're going to treat him. The way you treat God's servants is the same way you're going to treat God. They didn't reverence his servants, so they didn't reverence the Son either, and they didn't reverence God. I wonder how much reverence we really give to God. You say, what do you mean? Well, let me ask you a question. How do you live your life? Do you live your life in such a way that it's reverent to God about his property? Lord, these are your ears, so I want to be careful just to listen to what only, because I reverence you. I respect you. But we have a problem with respect, don't we? We have too much disrespect in homes, and too much disrespect in people's personal lives, and too much disrespect in society, and too much disrespect at the things of God. But he says, surely you'll reverence my son. Surely you'll respect my son. But you know what they do with the name of Jesus? They use it as a curse word. And shame on you that'll listen to somebody using the name of Jesus as a byword. It makes my blood boil. Jesus. Shut your mouth. That's the sweetest name. That's the Savior's name. There's no other name under heaven given among men whereby we must be saved. God has highly exalted him. There's no other name that's like that. None other name under heaven given among men whereby we must be saved. Why can't the world reverence the Son? People aren't even reverent when they go to church anymore. You know why? They're like these people in this text. No reverence church. I don't agree with this, but when we were over in Romania and Greece, there was reverence for the church because they had state churches, and the churches aren't right now. They're not right churches at all. They teach a false way of salvation. But years past, every time a Romanian or a Greek person would walk by a church, because they were pedestrians, they walked a lot where they went. When they had walked by a church, they'd cross themselves out of reverence. They were afraid not to. And they said if they didn't show some respect to the church, they thought God would get them. Now let me ask you, I don't cross yourself, okay? I ain't preaching when people cross themselves. But could there not be a little more respect to God and to his son? The church is his body. The word of God. People don't respect the Bible anymore. They don't respect the Bible. They don't respect preaching. And God says, surely they'll reverence my son. But they didn't. You know what Jesus is doing right here? He's prophesying of his own death the same week he's going to die. He's telling them right to their face what they're about to do to him. And we know what they did. I want to know what you're going to do. Will you reverence the Son enough to give your life to him? Or is he not good enough for your life? Would you reverence the Son enough to live for him? Or is he not good enough for that? Would you reverence the Son enough to love him and to praise him and to give him back some fruit? Or is he not good enough for that? Surely they will reverence my son. They cast the one out that said, him that cometh to me, I'll in no wise cast out. Jesus said, if you'll come to me, I'll not cast you out. He's the one they cast out.
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0: What principles guide your life? The way you raise your children? How about the way you invest your time, your resources, or maybe how you support God's work? Well, those decisions don't just happen. They flow from something deeper. Welcome to Through the Bible. As we continue learning about the Sermon on the Mount, Dr. J. Vernon McGee takes us straight to the heart of the matter. This powerful message isn't just about outward behavior, though. It's about the inner motives that shape our actions. The righteousness that Jesus describes begins on the inside and then works its way out. I'm Steve Schwetz, and I'm glad that you're on the Bible bus with us. Go ahead and open your Bible to Matthew chapter 5, verse 42, and as you find it, Greg and I will share a few notes from listeners who hop aboard, this time via the app.
1: Yes, Steve, we're excited because we have been able to build over 100 different language apps that have the TTB systematic teaching and the Bible. It's that simple. And there is an easy way to respond and give feedback through the app.
0: Yep.
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0: 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When I was a child, my parents used to listen to this program on the radio. They are no longer with us, but thanks to the Lord, a sister in Christ told me about the app. I downloaded it, and now I enjoy the teachings every day. My life is spiritually enriched, and I always recommend the app and share the studies as well. May our Heavenly Father fill you with His grace until His coming. That is my greatest desire.
1: And thanks for pointing out that this Spanish listener is in Argentina. That is the reason that we have invested in digital ministry, is the footprint is basically the whole world, except where there is no internet access. And that's increasingly a small part of the world.
0: Yeah.
1: So this is a powerful way for us to fling the seed of the Word of God. Now we can go from Argentina to Alabama, and Robin tells us her Through the Bible story. She says, back when I was a kid, my mom used to listen on WJMM in Lexington, Kentucky. She still does. I'm 62 years old now. I recently looked you up and downloaded the app. I'm in Revelation, and let's say that I am hooked. I have learned so much already and cannot wait each day to listen at my convenience.

0: convenience. I've had some questions answered and explained in ways that I understand. I am so looking forward to going ahead with you all and don't know why I have waited so long. Thank you for providing this app and a way to follow along. I'm already working on getting my friends hooked up and will be talking to my pastor. We recently went through the whole book of Revelation on Sunday nights.
1: Robin, thank you so much for that encouragement and for sharing the app with your friends. And for those of you who want to be able to do the same, you can always download it from one of the app stores. And you can also get a pack of 10 of these little, we call them Bible bus passes, about the size of a business card. You can keep them with you. Super easy. You can just say, hey, can I share something with you that's had an impact on my life? Hand them the card. They can scan the QR code, and they're on the Bible bus at that point, too.
0: And that QR code takes you to a website with all 100 apps, the English plus the other languages. So if you meet someone that speaks another language, you can do that as well.
1: Yep, that's great.
0: Steve, how about what Deborah had to share?
1: Okay, this is, in 2020, I was hospitalized due to World Trade Center illness for 5 months. When I returned home from rehab, I was alone a lot, but very grateful to God in the name of Jesus for being alive. I discovered the program and have been on the Bible bus since then. It's my first go-around and waiting to ride the bus again. You have helped me to live a better life as a Christian. I thank God for all of you.
0: And so Steve shared with you, you can go to any of the major stores, the Apple Store or the Google Play Store, and download our app. Just type in Through the Bible, THRU, the Bible, and you will be able to, as Robin pointed out, you can study anytime, as many times as you want. That's one of the other great things about these apps. They're such great tools for study.
1: Yeah. Greg, why don't you pray for us as we begin?
0: Father, thank you for the technology that allows us to make your word available to more and more people. And now, as we all turn our hearts and minds to your word, we pray for you to open our hearts and change our lives. In Jesus' name, amen.
1: Now our study of Matthew 5 continues on Through the Bible with Dr. J. Vernon McGee.
2: Now we come in this chapter to see something that's very important, and it's the relationship of the subjects of the kingdom to God, and the inner motives which govern external acts of righteousness. And here we'll see the giving of alms, prayer, and fasting, and the getting of riches. All of these are very important, by the way. And we see the relationship of the citizen of the kingdom of heaven to God. And you'll notice that when we concluded last time in chapter 5, and I rushed through that last section there rather hurriedly, we made the statement that business could not be conducted today by this law here. Archbishop McGee of Ireland years ago said that it was impossible to conduct the affairs of the British nation on the basis of the Sermon on the Mount. Now, I do not know whether I'm related to Archbishop McGee or not, but I certainly find that I think as he did about the Sermon on the Mount. This can only be enforced when he is on the throne. That, I think, ought to be quite obvious. Give to him that asketh thee, and for him that would borrow thee, turn not thou away. And so many of the wealthy churches today, they attempt to follow, they say, the Sermon on the Mount. That's their regular diet. Well, you go out and try to get something from the rich and see how far you get today, my friend. You won't get very far, I can assure you, because they don't really live by it. They say it's a great document. All they do is they just think it's great. That's all. They hear about it on Sunday. But Monday morning, it's just cold-blooded business and cash on the barrelhead, or you don't get it. And that, of course, is the way the business world is set up today. But there's a great principle here for the child of God, and we shouldn't miss that. We should try to be helpful to those that are in need. And there's so many kind Christian acts that can be performed today by believers. And after all, there were no hospitals or orphans' homes or works of charity. The Bible doesn't call it that. Acts of love that have preceded the preaching of the gospel, always followed it. And the proof, of course, is the fruit is the important thing. And there is a great principle here, and it concluded by saying that we're to be perfect, even as your Father, which is in heaven, is perfect. And how can you be perfect? Accepted in the Beloved, in Christ. Those that are in Christ Jesus, there's no condemnation to them. God sees us in Christ. And you get there by faith in Him. That's the only way that you can become perfect, is through faith in Christ today. Then there begins that slow process of sanctification in our lives. And this, of course, should be a goal. But to say that you can automatically, in your own strength, attain it, and then go to God and say, look what I've done. Look how wonderful I am. And you get all the glory. And you force God to save you on that basis. And, my friend, you're going to do nothing of the kind, because you and I are not perfect. And it's only in the little nursery rhyme that the little fellow that reached in his thumb, pulled out a plum, and said, what a smart boy am I. We got a lot of that in religion today. The little folk that sit around and reach in their thumb and pull out a plum, and they say, my, what a smart boy I am. My friend, may I say to you, you and I need a Savior today. Now we're dealing here in chapter 6 with the externalities of religion. That's very important to see. In chapter 5, the king speaks of the righteousness which his subjects must possess. And it must be a righteousness to exceed the righteousness of the scribes and Pharisees. Now, they had a religious righteousness. And that man Nicodemus was an outstanding man, and he was religious. You can't find much to criticize about him, but our Lord said to him, you have to be born again. Now, we have to have a righteousness superior to that, and that only comes through trusting Christ. Now, in this chapter, he talks about the righteousness that the subjects of the kingdom are to practice. And the motive, of course, is an important thing in doing for God. No third party can enter into this relationship. These things are between the soul and God. And the things that are mentioned here are the giving of alms. The second thing is prayer. The third thing is fasting. The fourth thing is money. And the other thing is taking thought and care for the future. These are very practical considerations. Now listen to him here. He first talks about alms, and this all has to do with the externality of religion, or ostentation in what you do in a religious way. Now notice this. Take heed that ye do not your alms before men to be seen of them, otherwise ye have no reward of your Father which is in heaven. Now, your giving is between you and God, and you do not give to be seen of man. This is a great principle here. Now, notice what he says, and he uses very strong language. He says, therefore, when thou doest thine alms, do not sound a trumpet before thee, as the hypocrites do in the synagogues and in the streets, that they may have glory of man. Verily I say unto you, they have their reward. He said this with biting irony and with a rapier of sarcasm, and our Lord knew how to use that. It was the custom of the Pharisees when they wanted to give to the poor. They'd go down to a corner, a busy corner in Jerusalem, and they'd blow a trumpet. The purpose of it was, of course, was to call the poor and needy together to receive the gift. But it also afforded a very fine opportunity to let others know how generous they were. Aren't they parallels to some Christians today? Listen, he says, when they do it that way, they have their reward. And you ask the question, well, what is their reward? Well, what was it they were after? They did it to be seen of man. They were seen of man. They blew a trumpet, and everybody came running out. And that was their reward. It wasn't between them and God. Now, why do you give? I've been told that certain men, I remember several years ago, I was asked to take an offering in a certain organization. And they said, now, the thing that you want to do is to make sure that you give everybody an opportunity to stand up and say how much they'd give. And the way you do it, say, how many give $100? And I said, well, why in the world do you do it like that? Well, Mr. So-and-so's here. If you just take an offering, he'll put a dollar in. But if you let them stand up and say who's going to give $100, he'll stand up and give $100, and he'll give it too. May I say, he blew a trumpet. And I came to know the man. I came to discover that's the way he gave. I've had many folks that when they'd give you a very large check and they'd give it to you personally, and I had a man that always gave me that check before I went into the pulpit. He was very smart in doing that because he thought it would excite me enough that I'd get up and mention it. And a friend of his came to me one day and he said, so-and-so's disturbed. He gave you a check the other day and you didn't get up and acknowledge it. And may I say to you, I didn't. And I told this man the reason why. I said, now this man's a man of means. The check he gave in relationship to what he has isn't very much. But I said, there happened to be a mail carrier also that handed me an envelope. And he didn't want me to open it till after the service. And he didn't want me to say a word to anybody. And he gave almost twice as much as that man gave. May I say to you, if I'm going to acknowledge anybody, I'm going to have to acknowledge the other man. But he wouldn't want it. May I say to you that giving is between you and God. And the very minute that you get a third party in there, then you don't get any credit for it at all. I think there's a lot of so-called Christian giving today. The college I graduated from, they sure played on human nature. They sent out a beautiful architect's drawing of a tower they were going to put on the old hall that was there when I was in school. And they very, modestly said, and we'll, of course, name it after the donor. And I understand they had a half a dozen that wanted to give because that tower's known. It's called So-and-So Tower in honor of that man. Well, that trumpet's been blown all the time. In fact, it's on there in stone, carved in stone. A lot of people give like that. Now, that kind of giving is worth nothing before God. Notice what he says, verse 3 of chapter 6. When thou doest alms, let not thy left hand know what thy right hand doeth, that thine alms may be in secret, and thy Father which seeth in secret himself shall reward thee openly. Don't reach in your pocket with one hand and then put the other hand in the air to let people know how much you're giving. When you put that hand in your pocket to give, just don't let the other hand know what you're doing. That's what our Lord is saying. Oh, this is biting sarcasm. Do you really live by the Sermon on the Mount, my liberal friend? I don't think you do. Now, verse 5, and when thou prayest, thou shalt not be as the hypocrites are. My Lord uses strong language, doesn't he? For they love to pray standing in the synagogues and in the corners of the streets, that they may be seen of men. Verily I say unto you, they have their reward. Now they pray to be seen of men. You know they have a prayer shawl. Man goes around wearing that prayer shawl. That means he's in prayer. And that's to advertise that he's praying. He says that if they pray like that, they have their reward. What is their reward? Well, their reward is they want to be seen of man. They're seen of man, but their prayers are not answered. It never gets above the rafters of the building. Verse 6, but thou, when thou prayest, enter into thy closet. When thou hast shut thy door, pray to thy Father which is in secret, and thy Father which seeth in secret shall reward thee openly. Now, this is revolutionary, what we're dealing with here, in more ways than one. Did you notice that he's using the term Father, your Father? These are citizens of the kingdom. How do you become a child of God today? To as many as received him, to them gave he the right or the authority to become the sons of God, even to those that don't do any more nor less than simply believe on his name. And our Lord even said to Nicodemus, you must be born again. You can't call God Father. And you'll find back in the Old Testament, they never used that term. There was no relationship of a son and a father. Now, the nation Israel, the whole nation was called Israel, my son, but not the individual. Now, this is a new relationship that he's talking about here. Now, he says, when ye pray, use not vain repetitions as the heathen do. I counted the other day in a prayer, I suppose, a dozen repetitions. The fellow prayed about a certain thing 12 different times. He says, don't do that. If you just ask the Father one time, he hears you. For they think they shall be heard for their much speaking. Be not ye therefore like unto them, for your Father knoweth what things ye have need of before ye ask him. Now this is the thing that should guide prayer, the marks of genuine prayer, first of all, is sincerity. You go in and close the door between you and the Lord. Then there's a simplicity. Don't use vain repetition. Just get right down to the nitty-gritty. Tell the Lord what you got on your mind. And then he gives us a sample here, and he says, "Be not ye therefore like unto them, for your Father knoweth what things you have need of before you ask him." Even in your petitions, he already knows what you have need of, but we're to go and ask him. We're told here, "After this manner, therefore, pray ye." Now, this is the so-called Lord's Prayer, and I don't want to be ugly today, but I do want to say several things about the Lord's Prayer. I have a book, and the title of that book is Let Us Pray, and I deal with the Lord's Prayer. Somebody says you never use it in your public service. No, I don't think that a Sunday morning crowd should get up and pray, "Give us this day our daily bread," when they left a turkey in the oven that would be done time they got home, and they already have their meal. I think this is going to be a very meaningful prayer for those that are really hungry. And a well-fed Sunday morning congregation ought not to pray this, because it becomes a vain repetition for them. This is a wonderful model prayer, however. And I can't go into detail. "Our Father, which art in heaven, hallowed be thy name." Now, this can't be the Lord's Prayer, because if it were, very frankly, he couldn't pray this prayer. He couldn't join with you and me and say, "Our Father," because the relationship between the Father and the Son is the relationship in deity, not through a begetting. It's a position and not a beginning. "I became the Son of God through faith in Christ." Therefore, he wouldn't join with me and say, "Our Father, which art in heaven, hallowed be thy name. Thy kingdom come." Now, we're talking about that kingdom, and the prayer is that this kingdom should come. And this is a worthy prayer for anyone to pray this. Of course it is. "Thy will be done in earth as it is in heaven. And give us this day our daily bread. Forgive us our debts as we forgive our debtors." Or our trespasses, either one. I think he used both. He couldn't pray this. He had no sins. He couldn't join with us in this. It's not the Lord's Prayer. It was the disciples' prayer. And he says, "Lead us not into temptation," which means leave us not in testing, "but deliver us from evil. For thine is the kingdom and the power and the glory forever. Amen." I don't want to go into too much detail here. But may I say this, I think this is a marvelous prayer for a new believer to pray privately, to learn to pray. Now, my mother was not saved till late in life, and she got a book of prayers. She didn't know how to pray, and she began by just repeating the Lord's Prayer. And then she learned to pray on her own. And then finally, she graduated from this, and she could pray her own prayer. We start a child off like this. "Now I lay me down to sleep. I pray the Lord my soul to keep." And we just think it's wonderful. Then one day, little Willie or little Susie says, "God bless Mom and God bless Papa." And then we just go into ecstasy because of that, don't we? Because they're now beginning to pray on their own. Now the day comes when little Willie or Susie, they become 21 years old. They don't get out now and say, "Now I lay me down to sleep. I pray the Lord my soul to keep." They can pray on their own now. And when I hear a congregation Sunday morning praying this prayer, I think, well, here we go. "Now I lay me down to sleep." We ought to be able now to pray on our own and not just have a memorized prayer to begin with. This was just to help them in their prayer life. And this is a glorious, wonderful prayer, of course. And it does have a meaning for a person today. And everyone ought to pray for the coming of the kingdom. There are many things here, but it was just a model. Then he moves on in this, and he talks about fasting, puts it on the same basis. "Moreover, when ye fast, be not as the hypocrites of a sad countenance. They disfigure their faces, that they may appear unto men to fast." Now, if you're going to fast, don't tell anybody about it. Do that on your own. And may I say that I think there's a value in fasting, provided you follow it that way. Now, in verse 19, he says, "Lay not up for yourselves treasure upon earth." He's talking about money now. And this is something they don't like for the preacher to talk about. But he says, "Now lay up for yourselves treasures in heaven where neither moth nor rust doth corrupt, or where thieves do not break through nor steal. For where your treasure is, there will your heart be also. Now, a great many people think that money cannot be used in a spiritual way. When you talk about money, you're talking about something very material. He says you're to gather up treasure in heaven. Well, how can you gather up treasure in heaven? Well, instead of putting it in a bank in Switzerland, why not put it in heaven where you're never going to lose it? And how can you do that? By putting it in the Lord's work. And you make sure you put it in the Lord's work. My friend, you ought to investigate everything you give to. And if you have a good church and a good pastor, you could sit down with him and you could ask him about radio programs. You could ask him about mission boards. Don't just give to anything. Make sure you're giving to something that the treasure is going to be for you over there in heaven. Somebody says, I don't give for that reason. You ought to. He tells us, gather treasure up yonder in heaven. And that is the laudable motive for giving. And why? For where your treasure is, there your heart will be also. If you get enough treasure up in heaven, friends, you're sure going to think a lot about heaven. But if it's in a bank, you're going to really think a lot about the bank also. He says there is this danger of worshiping money or the material mammon rather than God. That is the thing he says. Now he concludes here by talking about not only money, but everything else that is material. And he says that you and I are not to give too much thought to these things. And I'm going to have to reserve till next time to just mention one or two things under both money and the material that I'm not able to today because actually our time is up. But I do expect next time to conclude the Sermon on the Mount. This is very important. I trust that when we see it in the right context, that it's very important and can be used by the child of God today. May the Lord richly bless you, my beloved.
1: 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I'm Steve Schwetz, and I'll meet you back here next time as we make our way through the Bible.

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1: The worst thing that could happen to us would be not to have any difficulties. We'd never know our need of the Lord. Isn't that right? So God every day says, I'm going to give you sufficient evil, sufficient difficulty. But you see, God gives us enough difficulty to bring us to Him. But then God gives us enough grace to meet those difficulties every day.
0: Welcome to Love Worth Finding, featuring the powerful teaching of beloved pastor and author, Adrian Rogers. You know, if we're not careful, we may spend the prime time of our lives chasing the wrong goals. This is why we have to learn how to use and maximize our time for God's glory. How can we prioritize what God is calling us to do with our time? What opportunities have we been given with each passing day? If you have your Bible, turn to Ephesians chapter 5. We'll be looking at verse 14 as Adrian Rogers begins this insightful message, The Time of Your Life.
1: Take God's word, please, and turn, if you would, to Ephesians chapter 5. Ephesians chapter 5, and I want to begin reading in verse 14 in just a moment. One of the most memorable bowl games took place some years ago. It was the Rose Bowl in Pasadena, and the University of California was playing Georgia Tech. And it was quite a game because both of these schools at that time were undefeated. And it was late in the second quarter, and Tech had the ball, and they were pressing hard on the 33-yard line when a man named Thomason was hit, and the center for the University of California scooped up the ball, spun around, and began to run with it. The crowd started to cheer, and he took this fumble and headed toward the goal. His eyes were watching, peripheral vision. He's moving to the right and the left. His knees are up high, his legs spread apart. He's running brilliantly, but with one problem. He's headed toward the wrong goal. He has somehow gotten confused and spun around. He is literally headed for the wrong goal with this scooped up fumble. Now, the incredible thing is his own teammates are trying to tackle him. And the opposition is running interference for him. And finally, down on the 1 yard line, after running almost 67 yards in the wrong way, Roy Riegels is tackled by Benny Lahn, one of his own teammates, on the 1 yard line. Can you imagine the shame, the humiliation as he walks back toward the bench? The jeers, the catcalls, the hooting. For Roy Riegels, they went into the half, and the coach put his arm on the shoulder of Roy Riegels and spoke to him words of admonition and encouragement. And he came out the second half and played brilliantly. And I tell that story because not only is it one of the great epochs in football history, but it's such a parable of so many of us who, when we think we're doing so good, maybe doing well, except for this one thing, we're headed toward the wrong goal. I mean, you're doing fine in your business, and you're doing fine in your health, and you're doing fine in your relationships, but the problem is you've lost sight of the right goal, and it seems that Satan himself is leading interference for you. I want to do the same thing for you today that Benny Lahn did for Roy Riegels. I want to tackle you today if I can. I want to stop you if I can, God helping me, and to help you to find God's goal for your life and to live life to its fullest and to be all that you can be. Now look, if you will, here in verse 13. The Bible says, "But all things are reproved and made manifest by the light. And whatsoever doth make manifest is light. Wherefore he saith, Awake thou that sleepest, and arise from the dead, and Christ shall give thee light. See then that ye walk circumspectly, not as fools, but as wise, redeeming the time. Now, if that phrase is not underscored in your Bible, I suggest you may do so. Redeeming the time, because the days are evil. Wherefore, be ye not unwise, but understanding what the will of the Lord is, and be not drunk with wine wherein is excess, but be filled with the Spirit. Now, in the Bible, there are two words that are translated time. Of course, we see one of these words right here in verse 16, redeeming the time. One of the words for time is the word chronos. It's the word we get chronology from. That's not the word that is used here. Chronos just simply means the passing of time, like so many hours and so many minutes and so many seconds. And some people call their watches a chronometer. That is, it just keeps count of time as it passes, segments of time, chronos. But that's not the word that is used here. The word that is used here is kairos, which means time, but it means like seasons of time. It literally means opportunity. Let me show you how that is used in Galatians chapter 6 and verse 10. The Bible says, as we have therefore opportunity, let us do good to all men. Now the word that is translated in Galatians 6:10, opportunity, is the same word that is translated here in chapter 5 verse 16 as time. So when the Bible says redeeming the time here in verse 16, it speaks of the days, the hours, and the minutes, but more than that. It really speaks of the opportunities that we have. Because you see, you need to see time not just as something that is passing, but you need to see time as an incredible opportunity. And when you're redeeming time, what you're really redeeming is opportunity. So the Bible says the days are evil, but we are to be buying up the opportunities. What he's trying to tell us is how to live wise ways for evil days. The days are evil. So therefore, take advantage of every opportunity that God has given us. And so I want to talk to you today about the time of your life. If you've been going toward the wrong goal, or if you've been sitting on the sidelines, either one, I want to show you from God's Word how to take time and use time and maximize your time for God's glory. Now, there are three or four things I want you to notice with me. And first of all, time is a provided opportunity. Now, what I mean by that is this. Look, if you will, in verse 14. Wherefore he saith, awake thou that sleepest. Now, we need to jolt some people awake. There is a day of opportunity that you dare not let pass by. We need to awaken from our stupor. Some of us have been chloroformed by these evil days, and somehow we need to be jolted awake. God has provided for you an opportunity. You see, it is God who is the creator of time. God's great gift to you, number one is Jesus, and number two is time. Number one is Jesus. Number two is time. God has given you time to work, time to serve, time to love, time to laugh, time to labor. But like any gift, how you use it is really up to you. And we need to see every day, this day, and every day as a gift from God. Has it ever occurred to you that for you to cease living, God would not have to take your life? All God would have to do is stop giving you your life. Do you see what I'm saying? You see, the Bible says in Lamentations chapter 3, verse 22, it is of the Lord's mercies that we're not consumed, because His compassions fail not. They are new every morning. Every day is a gift from God. Time is something that God gave you today, and God will give you tomorrow. It's not something that you own. God is the creator, the possessor of time. And so therefore, I am a steward of the time that God has given me. And one day, I will have to answer to God for what I did with this day and every day that God has given me. 24 hours in a day, 1,440 minutes in the day, 86,000 seconds in the day, and every one of them is a precious gift from God. I don't know who first wrote these words, but they're meaningful to me. I've heard them since I was a teenager. I have only just a minute, only 60 seconds in it. Didn't seek it, didn't choose it, forced upon me. I can't refuse it, but it's up to me just how I use it. I must suffer if I lose it, give account if I abuse it. Just a tiny little minute, but eternity is in it. My dear friend, God has given us time. Don't go around saying, well, thus and such a person has more time than I have. That's wrong. We all have the same amount of time. Everybody has 24 hours in the day. The difference between people is not that some people have more time than other people. The difference in people is how people use the time that God has given them. So I want you to see this time as a provided opportunity, something that God has given you and something that God wants you to awaken to. But secondly, I want you to see this time not only as a provided opportunity, but a present opportunity, something that is here right now. Notice in verse 15, "See then that ye walk circumspectly, not as fools, but as wise, redeeming the time, because the days are evil." Now he speaks here of days. "This is the day that the Lord hath made. I will rejoice and be glad in it." There are two days that can steal the joy from today. There are two days that can steal the productivity from today. One is yesterday, and the other is tomorrow. Now, we have a lot of folks who live in yesterday. The Bible warns us against that. The Apostle Paul said in Philippians chapter 3, beginning in verse 13, "Brethren, I count not myself to have apprehended." That is, I don't think I have arrived. I don't think I'm already perfect. "But this one thing I do." Now, Paul wasn't a man of many ambitions. He narrowed everything to one focus. "This one thing I do, forgetting those things which are behind and reaching forth unto those things which are before, I press toward the mark for the prize of the high calling of God in Christ Jesus." He said, "I forget the past." Now, let me tell you some of the things that the Apostle Paul therefore had to forget. He had to forget past guilt. The Apostle Paul was one who was guilty, along with others, for the stoning of St. Stephen. He said of himself, "I am the chiefest of sinners." But he buried that guilt in the grave of God's forgetfulness. Maybe there's somebody here today. You've done something so terrible, so horrible, your face would turn red if people in this congregation knew what happened. Well, my dear friend, I want to tell you that the blood of Jesus Christ, God's Son, cleanses you from that if you confess it. And don't be haunted by the ghost of guilt. Paul said, "I forget those things which are behind, past guilt, past glory." I mean, not only was this man guilty as a sinner, but as a saint, he was the greatest Christian I suppose ever lived, the greatest missionary, the greatest church planter. But Paul didn't sit around and rest on his laurels. Past grief. He suffered as few men suffered. You read the account of Paul's suffering, but he just said, "That's our light affliction." He said, "The sufferings of this present time are not worthy to be compared to the glory which shall be revealed in us." He said, "I forget that." And past grudges. I mean, there were many people who did Paul wrong. Paul was abused, lied on, mistreated, cheated, overlooked, but Paul refused to feed a fever and nurse a grudge. And Paul said, "I take my past guilt, I take my past glory, I take my past grief, I take my past grudges, and I forget those things which are behind." Now, I want to suggest as we face a new year that you do exactly the same thing. You just bundle all of those things up and you just forget them. Paul said, "I forget those things which are behind." One thing that can take the joy out of today is yesterday, as you carry along the load from yesterday. Something else that can take the joy out of today is tomorrow. You know, there was a psychologist whose name was William Marston, and he surveyed 3,000 people and asked them what they were living for. And out of that survey of 3,000 persons, an incredible thing. He found that 94% of the 3,000 people that he surveyed were enduring today in order to get to tomorrow. 94% of them. Today was not the day that they were living. They were only anticipating tomorrow. They were waiting for tomorrow. Well, the problem with that is, my dear friend, is that tomorrow never comes. We're always looking forward to what's going to happen. We want friends. And so we look forward to having friends. And when we get friends, we weep when we lose friends. But many times we fail to enjoy the friends while we have them. Women are strange creatures, aren't they? They look forward 20 years to getting married and having children. And after the children are grown and out of the house, they spend 20 years looking back at the time when they used to have the children, but they can't stand them for the 20 years they had them. Friend, listen, enjoy. Enjoy what God has given you right now. Some people are waiting for tomorrow and some people are worrying about tomorrow. Let me give you some advice, not advice, more than advice. Oh, wonderful truth from the lips of the very Son of God. Matthew chapter 6 and verse 34, Jesus said, "Take no thought therefore for the morrow, for the morrow shall take thought for the things of itself." And then Jesus said something very interesting. He said, "Sufficient unto the day is the evil thereof." Don't worry about tomorrow. Sufficient unto the day is the evil thereof. Now think with me. What did he mean by that? Sufficient unto the day is the evil thereof. That is that God, in the crucible of his wisdom and in the ecology of his grace, has ordered some trouble for you today and every day of your life. The Bible calls it evil. It doesn't mean sin. It's like an evil smell. It means something bad. All of us have difficulties. We all need difficulties. We have been blessed with difficulties. God gives us enough difficulties to cause us to come to Him. The worst thing that could happen to us would be not to have any difficulties. We'd never know our need of the Lord. Isn't that right? So God every day says, "I'm going to give you sufficient evil, sufficient difficulty." But you see, God gives us enough difficulty to bring us to Him. But then God gives us enough grace to meet those difficulties every day. Don't worry about tomorrow. Sufficient unto the day. Sufficient what? Sufficient grace for what? For the evil. Sufficient unto the day is the evil thereof. So there's that perfect balance. God gives you a certain amount of difficulty today, and God gives you a certain amount of grace today. God brings you, gives you enough difficulty to draw you to Him, and then God gives you enough grace to live this day as you ought. Now, what happens when you worry? Well, when you worry, you reach out into tomorrow, and you take tomorrow's difficulty and bring it into today. Well, God didn't give you grace for tomorrow's difficulty. Sufficient unto the day is the evil thereof. And so God says in His Word, "As your days are, so shall your strength be." Deuteronomy chapter 33 and verse 25. "As your days are, so shall your strength be." Well, what happens is this, that when you reach into tomorrow and you bring tomorrow's troubles, real or imaginary, and you cram them into today, you overload the circuit. I mean, you upset God's divine ecology. You see, worry doesn't take the sorrow out of tomorrow. It takes the strength out of today. And then when you meet tomorrow out of breath because you're already overloaded from today and you already are run down when you meet tomorrow. Worry, therefore, does not make us ready for the future. It really makes us unready. And we've been fighting tomorrow's battles today, and therefore we meet tomorrow out of breath. Somebody put it well this way when they said that worry pulls tomorrow's clouds over today's sunshine. And so true that is. You see, listen, time is a provided opportunity. Time is a present opportunity. Yesterday, that's just a canceled check. Tomorrow, That's just a promissory note. Today is all of the cash that you have. You'd better learn how to spend it wisely. Thousands of years ago, a wise man said this, "Look well to this one day, for it and it alone is life." Are you listening? "Yesterday is only a dream, and tomorrow is but a vision. Yet each day lived well makes yesterday a dream of happiness, and tomorrow a vision of hope." That's great, folks. Listen, listen. Yesterday is but a dream. Tomorrow is but a vision. Life is today. And the Bible says in verse 15, "See then that you walk circumspectly, not as fools, but as wise, redeeming the time." Now that brings me to a third thing I want to say. Not only is time a provided opportunity, and not only is time a present opportunity, but oh my dear friend, it is a precious, precious, precious opportunity. Look again. He says here that we are to redeem the opportunity. Redeeming. Do you see it? Redeeming the time. What do you do when you redeem something? You pay for it. I mean, dear friend, there is something you must give in exchange if you would live up to the opportunities that God has given you. You see, we need to see how valuable time is. To waste time is to waste life. Because time is the stuff that life is made out of. A person who is killing time is not killing time, he's killing himself. He is committing suicide by degrees. A murderer, in the truest sense, doesn't take someone's life. That person's going to die anyway. What he takes is that person's time. You understand what I'm saying? He just causes that person to die sooner. You see, time is life. Time is life. How precious it is.
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1: Do creationists love science? This is Ken Ham, author, speaker, and blogger on why we can trust the Bible. There was once a study that found people who reject evolution are still interested in science. The authors of the study were shocked. They didn't expect those who rejected evolution to really care about science. Why? Because of this false idea that creationists deny science. But nothing could be farther from the truth. Creationists love science. Many people reject evolution on scientific and biblical grounds. They don't do this because they deny science, but because they recognize the major problems with evolution, and many choose to trust the eyewitness account of the Creator over man's fallible interpretations.
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5: 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The Baron Jacques Dallon.
0: Don't miss the next Lamplighter Theater. 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

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His eyes were blind, the light he could not see.

0: preaching tonight on the greatest miracle ever performed. And I believe it. And that's a miracle too, that I believe it. Because you can't believe a miracle if God doesn't give you a miraculous mind. Turn with me, please, and I'll just introduce the message by 1 Corinthians 2 and 14. 1 Corinthians 2, 14. You'd say, well, I just don't believe I'm going to believe what you're going to preach tonight. You can't believe what I'm going to preach tonight unless the Lord has got you over in a supernatural gear. I mean, you can't believe supernatural truth with a natural mind to save your life. You can't do it. I can reason, argue, and I can present this. But listen, you'll never believe what I'm going to preach tonight unless God gives you faith to believe it. But if you do believe it, there's not any reason on earth why you shouldn't be saved or already saved. So in 1 Corinthians 2, verse 14, but the natural man receiveth not the things of the Spirit of God. The natural man, that's where you were when you're born, receiveth not the things of the Spirit of God. Now, what is the Bible? That's the Spirit of God's teaching. That's what he gave. Holy men of God spake as they were moved by the Holy Ghost. Holy men by the Holy Spirit. So the Holy Spirit already made them holy, and then he gave them something holy to put down. And you can't believe what the Holy Ghost said through holy men unless you're willing to let the Holy Spirit teach you. And so he said that natural man receiveth not the things of the Spirit of God, for their foolishness unto him. Neither can he know them, because they're spiritually discerned. Let me give an illustration. A man can walk down the street with the Wall Street Journal under his arm, or the Tampa Times, or whatever you got around here, and people think, well, he's a businessman. But if that same man comes back down the street and doesn't have the Wall Street Journal, and doesn't have the Tampa Times, but has the Bible under his arm, they look at him like he's a nut. Isn't that strange? To me, that makes him a real businessman. I mean, he's got an eye for future business. But you see, everybody's so wrapped up in time until they've lost sight of eternity. And time's just about over. I mean, it's just about all gone now. I mean, we don't have long to tarry, boys. It'll soon be over. Like a leaf falling from the tree down to the ground. Like a little tale that's told, it's all over. And before you know it, I mean, I can't imagine. I mean, it just doesn't seem possible that I could have lived already over a half a century. And the Lord doesn't come the next 16 years, I will have reached my 70 years and 10. But I've got to buy up the time and make it count for Christ. And because it's all going to be over. And listen, what you do and what you receive in eternity will be determined what you do in time. And you can't kill time without injuring eternity. And America is the bubble blowing ground for the world. I mean, this is the pleasure-loving nation, America is. Everything's geared for pleasure and leisure. 40-hour work week. And what are the people going to do with the other 128 hours? Throw them away. Blow them. Have nothing to show. Miserable. Unhappy. Why? We've not learned how to get in touch with heaven. Tonight, I want to speak to you from that great first chapter of John. John, chapter 1, the greatest miracle. Now, you know the Bible is a miraculous book. Jesus was a miraculous Savior. But tonight, the greatest miracle that I have ever read about, know anything about, is recorded in John, the Gospel of John, chapter 1, in the beginning. Now, that sounds like Genesis 1:1, doesn't it? In the beginning. And you know what the beginning is? That's Jesus. He said, I am the beginning. I am the beginning. He said, I'm the end. I'm the Alpha. I'm the Omega. I'm the way. I'm the truth. I'm the life. I'm the door. He said, I'm the resurrection and the life. He that believeth on me, though he were dead, yet shall he live. Jesus is everything tonight that I'm hungry for. I want nothing outside of Christ. Why? Because it's temporary. I want nothing that the world has because it's got to go. It will not last. Trinkets, gadgets, play pretties. You know, I just get amused at the American people in the final stages of decay. And I saw another illustration today. You know, used to the people would say, well, you know, I go to the golf course for my exercise. And now then you go by the golf course and you'd see them riding on those little kiddie cars around. They just scooting around, you know. They're not getting excited. It's kind of riding, you know. They buy those things, you know, great big grown men, 15, 60 years old, buy a little thing. They scooting around out there, you know. And, oh, they're having a great time. What you doing? Oh, I'm taking exercise. Sitting down? Yep. Run up little old golf ball, get out and swing one time, cuss three, and then get on that little thing and ride. He's taking exercise. Huh? I noticed another one today. Really, I tell you. And I stayed ahead of him all the way. And that's the postman driving these little blue deals, you know. Delivering the mail. Have you seen them? We don't have anything like that in Texas. I mean, they still walk, and I don't know. I guess maybe they might have too much mail, but I tell you, they drive to one house and get out, run up there and drive to one house, and I tell you the truth, it looks to me like that's a waste of gasoline. Excuse me, Uncle Sam. But knowing Uncle Sam's financial condition, boys, we better be trying to protect him a little bit. Now, I've got a bunch of poor uncles, but none as poor as Uncle Sam. I mean, Uncle Sam just about had it. And brother, the day's going to come when somebody's going to have to cut some corners. And I want to just announce to you right now, you better start living within your means. Never. And people say, well, you know, the cost of groceries, it's just gone up. It's just unreasonable. You hear the women, you know, to the supermarket in there, you know. Well, I tell you what we can do to cut down the cost of groceries. Just go out and plant us a garden. Grow our own groceries. I mean, that'd be good. Get out there and bend over, pull off your shoes, work in the dirt. You wouldn't have cancer doing that. Grow you something. I mean, the American people think that everything they need can be bought at the supermarket. And we're going to find out one of these days, dear friends, that this nation is more bankrupt than she thinks she is. No way on earth for us to continue the way we've been going. I'm warning you. I said in 1930 some odd that when America licensed liquor, she signed her own death knell. And I believe it's true. She's through. She's gone nowhere but down. And instead of balancing the budget, she owes over $300 billion to the tune of licensed liquor traffic and dope and broken homes and shattered hopes in young people. And it's not going to get any better because the people are not going to come to Jesus until we get back to the Bible and start living and the home gets back together around the Word of God. Listen. You know, I got a letter today answering a number of the letters, but one of them said, Brother Olaf, my husband and I, we have three children, and we love the Lord, and we pray together and read the Bible together, and our children are still mean to each other. Said they still fuss, and said act like they don't love each other, and said, do you have any advice? And I said, my dear friend, your children were born in sin. And even after you've done your dead-level best, you still got to fight the devil in your kids. And sometimes it may seem that mothers and daddies are losing the victory in the lives of their little children, but you just hold on to the promises. Train up a child the way he should go. When he is old, he'll not depart from it. That's the reason I have never, with my children, even though I had some burdens, especially at one particular time and some tears and testings. But that's the reason I never allowed my children to go to a picture show. You'd say, well, maybe you was too strict. Never allowed a TV outfit in the home. And it may seem that after you've done your best, dear friend, the devil's going to make a bid for every child you've got. But I believe you can stick your spiritual fist and fist of faith in his face and just tell him he can go back to hell and stay there. He's not going to have my kids. And I don't believe that God will let the devil get your children if you build a hedge around them and behave yourself as a mother and a daddy. And so, in this first chapter, in the beginning, And you haven't had a beginning till you have Jesus. You haven't even started yet. You couldn't start. If Jesus is the beginning, you don't know him. You haven't begun yet. Tell me that life begins at 40. Well, I tell you, with a lot of people where they're living now, it's already over at 40. They're ready to live anyhow. Read where a big football coach fell dead at 37 the other day. He didn't make it to 40. You know, this is the home of the training ground for the Detroit Tigers. Yeah. I think about my great baseball friend, Don, up in Oklahoma City. Great Christian. You've heard his testimony on the radio. One of the greatest Christians. He used to train down here. Come down here every winter. But you know, he quit shooting sparrows and he's shooting big turkeys now and deer. I mean, he's really having a time. One of the greatest Christians. Don Demeter. You might remember Don. Knocked 3 home runs in one game and was famous and all that. But dear friends, all that's small fry now compared with living for Jesus. The things of this old earth have grown strangely dim in the light of God's glory and grace. Now then, in the beginning was the what? Word? Capital W. I still like to see that capital W put on it. I don't have but one thing in my life and ministry to go on. That's the Word of God. That's all I've got. Just have one thing to go on. That's the Word. But dear friend, the sweet news is that's all I need. I don't need another thing, just the Word. Brother, he spake and it stood fast. And God's Word, he said in the beginning was the Word, and the Word was with God, and the Word was God. When I read that again this afternoon before coming to the service, I saw something I had not seen before, and that is the Word is actually God. I mean, brother, when you stand here and speak the Word, brother, you're speaking with the authority of the Lord. That's God speaking, see? And the Word was with God, and the Word was God. Dear friend, let me tell you something. When you let the Word become God in your life, there's great days ahead for you. You see, we don't have any God in this world. I mean, the average person doesn't have any God. Why? He doesn't have the Word. He's got the newspaper, the magazine, television, radio, and he's got all this and that, but he doesn't have any God. Why? Doesn't have the Word. Until you have the Word, you'll never have God. Never will. The average preacher doesn't have God because he doesn't have the Word. I'm talking about the average preacher. Of course, you know it's a sin to be average. Anybody that's a Christian, born again, Spirit-filled, they're above average. It's a sin to be average. I've asked a lot of people, I've said, one of the old farm terms, you know, how are you all about average? Well, you're a little low. You're too low. You better come on up. Listen, he said in the beginning was the Word, and the Word was with God, and the Word was God. The Word was God. Does the Word seem like that to you? I mean, when you pick up the Word of God, you know, that's the reason I don't ever put anything on top of my Bible. Never. I wouldn't put a newspaper on top of my Bible. I don't believe a newspaper ought to go on top of God. No, sir. I believe that this book, we've got to rekindle respect for the Word of God among our boys and girls and our men and women. We've got to respect. This is God. Oh, listen, I tell you, this is the book. I got saved by this book, through this book. And I got eternal life because this is an eternal book. Give you eternal life, he said, everlasting life. Being born again, not of corruptible seed, but of incorruptible. How? By the word of God, which liveth and abideth forever. Receive with meekness the engrafted word, which is able to save your soul. Brother, engrafted word. All right? The same was in the beginning with God. All things were made by him, and without him was not anything made that was made. Isn't it strange they're having so much battle over how the world came to be? My dear friend, I can settle that in 10 seconds. Just tell them God made it. This verse settles that. All things were made by him. Did you get that? So look, go ahead and count stars tonight. He made them all. Take a good look at the moon. It'll be up full tonight. Just go ahead and look at it. God made it. I don't understand why in the world. I mean, man didn't. He can't even get to it. We're spending $9 billion trying to go just visit the moon. What we need to be doing is heading for the sun. I mean, the Son of God. Isn't that right? I tell you, brother, one of these days, our little civilization is going to fall, and great will be the fall thereof. I mean, the old Tower of Babel is fixing to come down again. Man has built his little Babel of civilization and science and education and legislation and denomination. Brother, all them little towers are going to come tumbling down. I tell you, old Humpty Dumpty sitting on the wall, he's about to fall. Did you know it? You just put her down, boys. We haven't got long, and God is in the final process of bringing to nothing the wisdom of men. It won't be long. Man's the most confused thing on the face of this earth right now. Do you know that? Have you heard of a rancher coming in and say, "Well, I'm really upset. What's the trouble?" "Oh, a bunch of my cows been committing suicide." Huh? "Oh, them old cows, they're getting along fine. Black Angus, Charbray, and Santa Gertrudis. That's red, black, and white, all in the same pasture. They're getting along nicely." What do you think about when these big chicken raisers come in and said, "Well, I tell you, boy, I'm really losing money. About 1,000, 1,200 of my best hens committed suicide today." Oh, they're making it all right. They're doing all right. But you see, man, all the trouble is on our side of the fence, boys. Man's the one that's drinking liquor, not even the hogs, as much as I hate them. And the dogs, I mean, the birds are singing as beautifully. Flowers are as sweet as they ever were. Everything's all right, except man. You know what's wrong with them? Full of the devil. And then we got a bunch of these little theologians that said, God's dead. One of them came out the other day and said, "If he's not dead, at least he's got cancer." Not the God I've got. He's in good shape. I just talked to him a while ago and said, "Feeling fine." Oh, listen, brother. I tell you, this whole world, she's set for the fall. And the judgment's going to come. And I've got good news for our radio friends and the people out in this auditorium tonight. There's only one hope, and that's the blessed hope, and that's the coming of Jesus. Now, you can get all worked up in politics, and you can try to save America, and you can follow these little old preachers that forgot how to preach except politics and talk about communism and spend all your money. But I tell you, boys, you better be laying it up a little higher than that. If you want to help somebody, save the Americans, not America. Get to winning souls. A colored man came in my room today, and I was on long distance, and I said, "Say, are you a Christian?" "No, sir." "No, sir." I said, "What are you waiting on?" I said, "Jesus loved you and died for you." Been working in the room a little bit in a new motel. I said, "Listen, fella, today's the day. It'll be too late soon. And if I can help you, would you come by and talk with me? I've got time, and I'll tell you how to be saved." He kind of smiled and walked outside. Dear friend, this old world, our nation, is absolutely seething in cesspools of sin. And the average person doesn't know the Lord. I mean, doesn't have a real vital experience with Him. In Him was what? Life. And the life was the light of men. If you don't have Him, you don't have any life. Jesus said, John chapter 6, great bread of life chapter, He said, "The words that I speak unto thee, they're spirit, they're life." Got a call from over 1,000 miles away today. In fact, it's 1,600 miles. And said, "Brother Wolf, got a little girl here, just in her teens. Her mother and daddy do not want her. She's out. She's out. No, do you have any place we could put this little girl?" Isn't it strange? You know, I'm seeing before my eyes the scriptures literally fulfilled. In the end time, they said they'll be without natural affection. No more love. They don't have as much love for their own children as a dog would have for a little old pup. In Him was what? Life. You have that? Have you lived today or just existed? Do you have this spirit? Jesus said, "I came that you might have life and that you might have it more abundantly. And the light shineth in darkness, and the darkness comprehended it not." That was a man sent from God whose name was John. The same came for a witness, to bear witness of the light, that all men through him might believe. He was not that light.
1: but was sent to bear witness of that light. That was the true light which lighteth every man that cometh into the world. He was in the world, and the world was made by him, and the world knew him not. Same way now, isn't it? In the world knew him not. He made it, they didn't know it. And you know, we got the same thing. Man goes off to college, comes back and sits in the classroom, teach your children, and said, why, this world was not made like Genesis said, in the world knew him not, see? Doesn't know him then. All right? He came unto his own, and his own received him not. But as many as received him, to them gave he power to become the sons of God, even to them that believe on his name. Oh, what a great verse. But as many as did what? Received him. To them gave he power. Brother, that's a miracle right there. Gave he power to become the sons of God. You think about an old rotten, stinking sinner. One minute he's on his way to hell. The next minute he's on his way to heaven. And God did it all. Gave him power to become a son of God. Think about that. Got a new father, a new life, a new heart, and a new home in just a minute's time. I mean, just as quick as he did what? Received him. As many as received him, as many as received him, to them gave he power to become the sons of God, even to them that believe on his name. Now, go back to the seventh verse. The same came for a witness, to bear witness of the light, that all men through him might believe. They came to Jesus and said, what can we do to work the works of God? He said, this is the work of God, that you believe on him whom God has sent. Now, I realize that maybe there might be some light believism going on in the world, but I don't know how else to get people saved. Just tell them to believe on the Lord Jesus Christ. And we got some people that are trying to make it so hard, you know. I hear people say, well, I've been seeking the Lord for years. Well, he's been seeking you for a long time, too. Look like both of you looking for each other. You run into each other pretty soon, huh? And people say, well, I tell you what, I believe you got to pray through. And I believe you got, the Bible says you got to believe through. I mean, I'm going by what the Bible said. The Bible said, as many as received him, to them gave he power to become the sons of God, even to them to do what? Believe. And if there's ever authority on salvation, it ought to have been Brother Paul. And when he was in the jail at midnight, and after he got through giving that concert to Jesus, and the earth began to quake, and the doors fell ajar, and the jailer came and said, sirs, I'm in a bad fix. What must I do to be saved? And he said, believe on the Lord Jesus Christ, and thou shalt be saved. Now, that's exactly what he said. He told him again in Romans chapter 10, verse 9 and 10, if thou shalt confess with thy mouth, believe in thine heart, that God has raised him, if thou shalt confess with thy mouth the Lord Jesus, believe in your heart God raised him from the dead, thou shalt be saved. Now, son and friend, if you're here tonight, there's no need you going to hell if you'll believe just what I'm preaching. Not any need on earth. You're going away another night, taking a chance on missing heaven throughout eternity and hitting hell for a long, endless eternity. I tell you, if I were a lost man tonight or a lost woman, I'd never walk out of this building before I believed on the Lord Jesus Christ. I wouldn't wait at all. I'd do it right now. Right now. Oh, listen, that old man, 77 years old. I said to him, sir, I wish you'd be a Christian. Will you give your heart to Jesus? No, he said, I'm going to have to study about it. You ever heard that? I've got to study about it. 77 years. 7 years past the 70 and 10, Brother Pastor. He said, I've got to study about it. Study. I said, man, your studying days are just about over. Your mind may snap in a minute, it'll be too late. Your old body may fall in a second, it'll be too late then. Oh, he said, I know I'm living on borrowed time. But the devil had him blindfolded. Down the road he goes, without Christ, without hope in this world.
2: The strangers to God, his grace and his love, were gathered by blue Galilee.
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2: All right, very pleasant good day to each and every one of you. I'm Brother James. I greet you in the name of our Lord and Savior, Jesus Christ, the Lamb of God, which taketh away the sin of the world. I like to listen to Bible preaching on the radio when I have the occasion, the opportunity. And I was thinking just yesterday as I was listening to some programs that it's probably very nice for the listener to have a beautiful orchestra play some music and then have a special announcer with a wonderful voice to introduce the speaker in the program and then to have some special singing and finally get around to the message. And, you know, I was noticing the majority of the broadcasts use those type of methods and things, and they're very entertaining, very professional, very well done. And so I suppose by comparison that our entertainment value is next to nothing, and our professionalism is probably often called into question. But we had to make a decision many, many years ago when we first began to prepare broadcasts, prepare programs for use on radio. And the decision that we made is this, that God's people give sacrificially to purchase this radio time. And we want to use every minute of that time to preach and teach the Word of God. Now, don't get me wrong, Christian singing is wonderful. I enjoy hymns of praise to God as much as anyone else. Someone who wants to hire an announcer to present their material or their subject for the day, I have no problem with that. But we don't do those things. It's not because we are not professional, if you wish. It's not because we don't want to be unentertaining or dull. That's not it at all. We just want to be good stewards of the time and the money that God's given us. And so we always just start in with a quick hello. I'll tell you where we are, where we're going in a particular study, and then jump right in. Now, this study is entitled The Bible as Science, and this is the fifth radio broadcast in this series, The Bible as Science. Now, what we have seen so far, what we have concluded thus far in our study, is the acknowledged opinion of most of the thoughtful students of both science and the Bible, that we do find in nature a revelation of God, and we find the Bible to be the revelation of God. The only point of difference that now exists between the schools of philosophical opinions has to do with the matter of the harmony of these two revelations, the agreement between science and the Bible. Many men who have the power to read the signature of deity and the works that he has wrought do not go sufficiently into the problem of inspiration to make a complete harmony of fact and record. And because they're not sincere enough and honest enough to study the record, it's not uncommon to hear certain men who are not without standing in the scholarly world maintain that the Bible and science contradict each other. Now, those who concede the existence of contradictions between science and the Bible always accept science as the more authoritative of the two, and they are quick to charge error to the writers of the Bible. I have found, in every case, I have never found a case yet, in all my years as a Christian, in all my years preaching and teaching the Word of God, I have yet to find a man who said, science contradicts the Bible and science contradict each other, that had ever read the Bible. I didn't say he hadn't read some verses lifted out of it. I didn't say he hadn't read some statements that may or may not have come from the pages of Scripture. I said I have never met a man yet who said that modern science contradicts the Bible and the Bible contradicts modern science who has ever read the Bible. And I mean that. That's the truth. Now, this attitude of mind necessarily manifests no small egotism on the part of the objector. The budding knowledge of man in the world of science makes no claim to infallibility. So the controversy is really over the credibility

0: ability of the two authorities. The true student is one who approaches the problem of alleged errors and contradictions in his field of correlation in a humble attitude of mind. Now, maybe the mistake is not made by the writers of Scripture at all. It may be simply an error in the understanding of the reader or the student. How often in your lifetime have you read of some marvelous discovery of science that was announced in screaming headlines in the morning of excitement, which was alleged to refute the old things of the Christian faith? But later in the day of investigation, when calm reason had had an opportunity to survey the alleged basis of such discoveries, doubt was cast upon the credibility of the first announcement. And finally, when the evening edition of that same widely advertised discovery was presented in cold scientific terms, divorced from the hysteria of newspaper announcement, you found that the earlier conclusions were not predicated upon truth, and so fact had become disguised under fancy. Like the cold fish in deal that came out of the Mormons in Utah here a year or so ago. Now, some time ago, I heard an eminent theologian apologize for the Bible, and he said, with all the brilliance that his infidel skepticism could muster, "Of course there are scientific errors in the Bible. However, we can excuse such mistakes on the ground that the Bible is not a textbook of science, and therefore we do not expect it to be scientifically accurate." He's not a theologian, he's an idiot. I say that with all apologies to those that were born idiots rather than those who made themselves idiots by being educated out of their faith in the Word of God. The premise of this learned man is a sound one, but his conclusion cannot be defended. Certainly the Bible's not a textbook of science. Anybody knows that. If the Bible were a textbook of science, it would have to be rewritten at least once in every generation. It doesn't have to be. This authorized King James Version has stood the test of time for nearly 400 years now. And all these new modern funny books and perversions that are being put out called new versions and new translations of the Bible, they're just the oppositions of science, falsely so called. They're not the Word of God, never have claimed to be, and never will be. A textbook of science, 10 years of age, is obsolete. The findings of one generation are subject to the broader research of the following generation, and scientific knowledge is in a constant state of flux. So, when we have a book which has remained unchanged for multiplied centuries, which still retains its grip upon the heart and intelligence of the entire human family who are familiar with its contents, we recognize that we are not dealing with so temporary and fallible a work as would be a textbook of science. Dr. R. A. Millikan was director of the Norman Bridges Laboratory, the California Institute of Technology, and he said this: "The purpose of science is to develop, without prejudice or preconception of any kind, a knowledge of the facts, the laws, and the processes of nature. The even more important task of religion, on the other hand, is to develop the consciences, the ideals, and the aspirations of mankind." Now, how few textbooks of science are composed entirely of facts, written without prejudice or preconception of any kind? How few of the laws and processes of nature have been absolutely mastered in their entirety by the inquiring mind of man? The Bible, however, not evolving from the gradual accumulation of human wisdom, but being an involution of the mind of God into the thinking of men, is free from this constant correction and change. Regardless of the purpose of the Bible, it is the Word of God. This being so, errors of any kind would be inexcusable. In a book that owed its origin and authority to the perfect knowledge of God, no error of any kind could be admissible. So in the New International Version, it has the Apostle Paul teaching doctrines of devils in 1 Corinthians chapter 7. You know it's not the Word of God. When the New American Standard Version calls Joseph the father of Jesus Christ, the biological father of Jesus Christ, you know that it's not the Word of God. Those are blatant errors. But regardless of the reason for writing, Almighty God knew the facts in all cases. And therefore, if errors of science were to be found in the King James Bible, its claims to inspiration would be proved false, and its divine authority would be disproved. Now, let me remind you, only a science that is free from error will agree with a true and accurate rendition of the Bible. Years ago, the Research Science Bureau offered a sum of money to anyone who could demonstrate an unquestioned contradiction between a fact of science and a statement of the Bible. Into the files of that body of eminent scientists poured an amazing number of queries and applications from those who fancied they had found a scientific mistake in the old book. Upon analysis, however, every one of these so-called mistakes of the Bible turned out to be based upon the ignorance of the contender. As we said, these people that criticize the Bible don't read it. These people that find fault with the Word of God have never studied its pages. They're just repeating what the devil told them. Let me give you an illustration. One young lady living in Detroit was a graduate of the University of Michigan. She wrote and said that she would like the sum of money because she could prove a scientific mistake in the Holy Bible, and she said this: "It is inferred in the Scripture that the Garden of Eden was in the land of Mesopotamia. Science has recently demonstrated that apples will not grow in the climate of Mesopotamia, but the Bible states that Adam and Eve were put out of the Garden of Eden for eating an apple in a climate where science has now proved that apples will not grow. And on the basis of that brilliant discovery, she wanted to claim the money." Now, all these scientists had to do was ask her to show the portion of Scripture that stated that Adam ever ate an apple. Of course, the Bible nowhere uses the word apple in connection with Adam's fall. The text in Genesis simply says fruit, and there are many varieties of fruit that grow in Mesopotamia. Well, after a considerable lapse of time, the young lady wrote back with all the brilliance of her college education, "I cannot find the verse in Genesis that says it was an apple, but I am positive it was an apple because my Sunday school teacher told me so." Well, that may be what your Sunday school teacher told you, but that's not very scientific. The proposition is clear, simple, sincere, and explicit. Wherever there is a clear statement of fact in the Scripture, not something someone told you was in the Scripture, the ultimate conclusions of science will demonstrate that fact that's stated in the Bible, beyond any shadow of a doubt. Some years ago, Dr. E.E. Slosson, one of the outstanding men of science in his generation, wrote an interesting little book entitled The Sermons of a Chemist. In the foreword of his book, Dr. Slosson said, "Science is molting. Right now it looks funny. But I wish that we could get the world to realize that this changing phase of science is an evidence of growth and not decay." Now that's a thought-provoking statement, isn't it? Sometime later, Dr. Slosson was asked about this sentence from the introduction of his book, and he smiled and said, "I still feel that way. Science is growing. But in the language of just a plain Southern fella, science may be growing, but the Bible is grown." Now, when you say that to a scientist like Dr. Slosson, he wants to know what that means. But isn't it strange that for a growing science to criticize a fully grown revelation is a lot like the audacity of a 7-year-old boy telling a 70-year-old man to grow up? It just isn't done that way. By every technique that is acceptable, we test the lesser by the greater. This modern craze to test scripture by science would reverse the natural order. When science has grown up and achieved its maturity and has demonstrated its own infallibility, then and only then will we test the Bible by science. At the present time, this proceeding is entirely wrong. You've got to reverse the technique. We have to come to that place in our thinking after 20 centuries of the New Testament church, after nearly 4,500 years of God's written revelation, you've got to admit that where science and the Bible are in utter agreement, that agreement establishes the certainty of the science, not the Bible. Now, you can't forget, there are errors in scientific thought. The opinions of scientists change so rapidly that in the Library of the Louvre in Paris, there are 3.5 miles of bookshelves holding volumes of science that have become obsolete in the last 50 years. There was once a list, a famous list, of 51 scientific facts. This was published by the French Academy of Science in 1861, all of which contradicted some statement of the scripture. And this was a big deal. You know, the French Revolution and rationalism and free thought and advanced enlightenment and so forth. So the French Academy of Science in 1861 put out a list of 51 scientific facts which disproved the Bible. Now, 100 years later, not one word of the Bible has been changed. The knowledge of science has so vastly increased, however, there is not a living man of science today who would hold one of those 51 so-called facts that were at one time advanced in refutation of the inspiration of Scripture. There is not a scientist today that would hold one of those 51 facts to be true. It was just a great big pile of lies which represented the advancement of science, which was nothing more than hot air. Now, I'm sure that a careful review of the 30 years, give or take a few, since that time, since 1961, if you examine the scientific opinion of that last generation, you'd see that a fiercer battle has raged between schools of scientific interpretation than has ever existed between the diverse camps of varying denominational beliefs. And I'm certain that it would be easy to establish the agreement of science and scripture in 4 simple but clear propositions. We are going to summarize a great deal of evidence, which if given in detail would fill a set of encyclopedias, probably. We'll take the first of these on the program today and try and get through it. Number one, our first proposition is this. The Bible does contain scientific truth, even though its facts are stated in non-scientific language. Some time ago, I heard about a man, a very learned man, who repudiated the fact of the scientific accuracy of the Bible. He based his entire attitude of mind upon the fact that the Bible does not contain the language of science. Therefore, he concluded the book could not be scientifically reliable. Now, I'll admit the fact the Bible doesn't contain the language of science, and I'm glad it doesn't. For the expression of human thought, language is a vehicle which is invented and change to meet the needs of every passing generation. The language of modern science is as modern as science is recent. Its appearance in a book, 4,000 years old, would constitute so glaring an evidence of anachronism as to rob the Bible of any authority or value whatever. Now suppose you picked up a book that's claimed to be ancient, claimed to be written in the 15th century before Christ, parts of it, and you found references there to modern mechanical parts, carburetor, differential, transmission, etc. You'd throw the book away and laugh. You'd say it couldn't possibly have been written at the time it was supposed to have been. So the Bible speaks of engines of war in David's time. No details, just the facts. This illustration is exact an application of this objection. The language of science was produced to meet the needs of a generation centuries after the writing of the Bible was completed. Let me say again. If the Bible were written in the peculiar vocabulary of modern science, it would be beyond the understanding and use of the common man. You know, the language of science is not only wonderful, but it's sometimes weird. I always used to like to make fun of them. I was in school, they'd put these multi-syllable words out there, and there may have been a practical and reasonable basis for all those technical expressions, but I think it was just a smokescreen to make you think they knew something you didn't know. One scientist wrote this, and this is kind of interesting. He said, years ago we were sitting around a campfire where we were engaged in excavating relics of antiquity from burial heaps where they had been buried centuries before. And one night while they were relaxing, a young doctor who was one of the party came up with a game. He gave each contestant that was there, wanted to play the game, a line from a famous, familiar old nursery song. This old song was called There Was an Old, and I'll put the word Hamite in there, and his name was Ned, and he died long, long ago. Now, the rule of the game demanded that each man should reduce the line in his possession to the best scientific language at his command. The man who won the prize had for his sentence, he had no hair on the top of his head in the place where the hair ought to grow. Now, you understand that, don't you? Well, this ingenious young fellow had put his sentence into the finest scientific diction, and it read as follows. He possessed no follicle appendages on the cutaneous apex of his cranial structure, anterior to the sagittal suture, and posterior to the lambdoidal structure, where said follicle appendages habitually germinate. That's the language of science. That's why the Bible's not a textbook on science. Who would want to read junk like that? He had no hair on the top of his head in the place where the hair ought to grow. You can get that, can't you? Now, what a way to say that the man was bald. Would anybody seriously consider studying a Bible that was written in language like that? The illustration may sound ridiculous, but it serves to show the folly of such criticism directed against the Scripture. Certainly the Bible does not contain the language of science, but it does contain scientific fact. This absence of technical language, however, has no reverse bearing on the question of inspiration. It takes an unusual type of wisdom and ability to be able to express the deep and marvelous things of science in language so simple that a child can read and comprehend. As long as scientific fact may clearly be discerned in the Bible, it matters not in what sort of language those expressions of fact may be couched, and that the Bible does contain the facts of science will be clearly demonstrated before we're through with these studies.
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0: Welcome to CW Today, a daily 5-minute program dedicated to helping women with their life relationships. Hosted by veteran ladies conference speaker and the editor of Christian Womanhood magazine, Mrs. Loretta Walker. The closer a woman's heart is to the heart of God, the better able she is to thrive in her relationships with others. In that spirit, here's the host of CW Today, Mrs. Loretta Walker.
1: Faith. We are not trusting God, and it is almost like God can't take care of things, you know. And that's what we're saying to him when we do worry about things. Recently I was reading Habakkuk, and of course the verse always stands out to me. Habakkuk 2:4 says, "But the just shall live by his faith." Of course, the reason why it stands out to me is because that phrase is also found in Hebrews 10:38. It says, "Now the just shall live by faith." And so I am challenged on a daily basis to live by faith, to trust God, to know He's planning all this. He's in control of my life, and that He will take care of my daily needs. This week we had a motorhome broken down in Indianapolis since July of last year, and praise God, finally my husband found somebody in February that would. We had to move it, which cost about $10,000 to move it, and then we had to get it to a new shop, and then the new shop finally got it fixed, and we just got the bill for it, $36,000. Can I tell you, my faith wavers a lot when it comes to money. Well, it's supposed to be an insurance claim, so now we got to start working on getting the insurance to pay this bill to fix this rig up. But anyway, when I got that bill this week, I thought, this is how. But I should have said, thank you, Lord, for getting it fixed. And now I'm just going to trust you to take care of the bill. And I am going to try to do that. And every time I start wondering how, I'm going to say, I'm going to trust you to take care of this. We're also on a mission trip that we decided to do. In February, we talked and decided that we'd meet up with a church friend of ours that from Texas, and they offered to help pay the fuel for it. And so we're in on those reservations right now. Last week we did a meeting and had 42 saved, and it was such an encouragement because they've been locked down since COVID, and the leadership of the Indian nation, the Navajo nation, is trying to tell them that they can go to Walmart, they can go to other places, but going to church might cause them to get COVID. And I'm thinking, wow, you know. And so they're telling them, limit yourself to going to church. And so that's hard on these ministries because they are trying to get them back into church. So we're hoping God will use us to do that. But having faith to believe God will take care of the fuel for all this, because fuel is so expensive right now, is hard. And I'd rather worry. But can I tell you, that's atheism. That's saying that, God, you can't take care of this. God, you're not able to. You know, Hebrews 11:1 says, a few verses down from that, the just shall live by faith, it says, now faith is the substance of things hoped for, the evidence of things not seen. You know, I'm hoping, but I'm also hoping in God and in what He can do and what I know He's done in the past. And sometimes it's an evidence of things not seen. It's not what I've seen happen before. I'm not seeing it right up to this point, but I know it can happen. And that's what all of us need. We need faith to make God real to us. And our faith is what will keep us from being an atheist and not trusting Him. Yes, we're enjoying our time on these Indian reservations, and we are so blessed to be able to minister unto them. But part of that is trusting God to use us too, and to help us help these ministries get their people coming back to church again, to let them see, because there's a horse here and a carnival and all that, that they come and finally see, you know what, I didn't get sick, it's okay, I can come back. You pray for us as we do this the next few weeks, and we'll thank you for that. And then let me just encourage you. Don't be an atheist today. Trust God. because the just do live by faith. Rejoice in the Lord always, and again I say rejoice.
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1: Steve was the youth director for a church in central Missouri. 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Had they done this youth activity of skydiving, they would have had no insurance had anything happened that required insurance coverage. You can call us at the Christian Law Association, and we'll be honored to try to help you review your policy.
2: 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Thanks for joining us today.

How do you handle stress? I'm Chuck Bentley with My Money Life from Crown. Every believer has the responsibility of wisely managing resources. It's tough with inflation, economic uncertainty, and business or personal challenges. The responsibility can create serious stress, even despair. We can handle financial challenges in a variety of ways, and here are some examples. Sometimes we stress out. That's when we succumb to fear or anxiety and enter the doom loop. We lose hope, become exhausted, and want to give up. Other times we drop out. This is an attempt to deny the problem by ignoring it. Rather than facing the problem, we hope it goes away. Other times we fake out. That's pretending all is well by masking the stress with other activities. Instead of addressing the real issue, we engage in endless scrolling, mindless games, binge-watching movies, and addictions. Finally, we cry out. That's when we recognize the problem is bigger than we can handle and invite the Lord to help us. When we cast our cares upon Him, we acknowledge we are weak and in need. You can learn to confront financial challenges with confidence by declaring war and not giving up. 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

But in a great house, there are not only vessels of gold and silver, but also of wood and of earth, and some to honor, and some to dishonor. 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
1: Hi, I'm Todd Nettleton, and this is the Voice of the Martyrs Radio. In West Africa, a Christian leader was gathering new believers for Bible study in an area where Boko Haram is active. The militant group sent a man to identify the leader so they could kill him. The Boko Haram fighter rented a room next door and listened through the wall as the group studied scripture. When he finally approached the leader outside, he had one question. "I'm here to identify you, but who is this Jesus you keep talking about?" He placed his faith in Christ and returned to share the gospel with those who had sent him. Praise God, his word cannot be stopped, even in the darkest places.
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0: Back to Genesis with Dr. John Morris, geologist with the Institute for Creation Research. Dr. Morris, if sedimentary rock is made up of sediments deposited by Noah's flood, where did the sediments come from?
1: Chris, it appears that before the flood, calcareous ooze made of tiny marine animals and secretions accumulated on the ocean bottom. Scooped up by the flood, they became today's limestone deposits. It also appears that the sandstone deposits came from created granitic rock, which eroded to yield the sand in our modern-day sandstones. Also, during the flood, intense volcanism occurred as the fountains of the Great Deep broke open, depositing huge quantities of volcanic ash. This became intermingled with other flood sediments to form a variety of rock types. Chris, I think the flood of Noah's day is a very important concept which we must understand if we ever hope to understand the world around us. Let's develop a back-to-Genesis way of thinking.
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0: 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If you are in the Rhema, Pine Hill, or Zuni Pueblo area, I would like to invite you to Mount Calvary Baptist Church. We are a church that has a heart to see everyone come to know Jesus as their Savior and live a victorious life in Christ. We are located just 2 miles south of Highway 53 on the road that goes to Pine Hill. We have Sunday school for all ages at 10 a.m., and the main service starts at 11 a.m. Our Wednesday evening Bible study and prayer meeting is at 6 p.m. Thank you for listening to Native Bible Radio and KOFJ 88.1 FM, and keep on following Jesus.
1: How do you do? There comes a time in every life when we must stand alone in no man's land, a place between warring forces, good and evil, right and wrong, with no clear line of demarcation. The man in this story stood there more than once, struggling for direction in his life. The struggle was no easier, but the direction was clear, once his heart and mind and life were unshackled.

0: Bringing true life stories that dramatize the good news, this is Unshackled, produced in Chicago by Pacific Garden Mission. It isn't enough to give a homeless man or woman a handout. It isn't even enough to offer a place to sleep for the night, a meal, and a change of clothes. These things help. So Pacific Garden Mission provides them, as well as other things like medical and dental care if needed, job counseling and parenting classes, all free to those in need. The old lighthouse has been there for street people since 1877, a refuge in the heart of Chicago, shining light into the darkness of the human heart, the truth that sets them free. One by one, each soul who receives new life discovers that is enough to change everything. And now for broadcast around the earth, here's program number 2503 in the series Unshackled, the program that makes you face yourself and think.
1: They're blowing up the ports!
2: Can't let the Chinese get their hands on all that gear.
1: Just so they don't get their hands on us.
2: Yeah. Boy, now I know how the Israelites felt with Pharaoh hot on their trail.
1: We're lucky they had enough ships for everybody, you know that?
2: I had my doubts when I saw how many we had to evacuate, but everybody's on board.
1: Well, they even made room for a bunch of North Korean families.
2: Look, they're using anything that floats, though. Look, even that old fishing boat next to us is jammed with civilians.
1: Who cares, man, as long as we get out of here.
2: Yeah, the sooner the better.
1: Millions of commies are pouring over the border. We'll be surrounded pretty soon. What's the holdup?
2: The poor guys at the border. Overrun like that.
1: I sure don't want to be a prisoner of war. Not after the things we saw.
2: Exactly. I wish we'd hurry up and shove off. They're not that far away.
1: Hard to believe, isn't it?
2: What?
1: Retreating like this.
2: I mean, there's nothing else to do. We're outnumbered 10-1.
0: The Korean War, 1950. And those who fought there had to face bitter cold and overwhelming odds when the Chinese communists invaded North Korea. The man in this story was just 18 years old when he served there and learned some lessons about limited and unlimited warfare. And that would affect the rest of his life. This is the true story of Earl Johnson right now on Unshackled.
3: Some would have said our family was dysfunctional, although that word wasn't used in the 30s and 40s. I thought we were normal. When I was still a child, we moved from Ohio to a three-room flat in New Jersey with us five kids sharing one bedroom. Dad would come home drunk and abuse Mother, and there was nothing we could do to stop him. I thought that was normal, too. And Dad hated anything to do with religion, and whereas Mother had other ideas.
4: Awful quiet around here. Where's the boys?
5: It's Sunday, Earl. They're across the street.
4: That do-gooder mission?
5: Well, it's the closest thing to a church there is around here.
4: Waste of time.
5: They need religious training.
4: About as much as I need another elbow.
5: Earl, the boys like Miss Cook. She's teaching them about God and the Bible.
4: Ah, my uncle used to beat those lessons into me.
5: Well, he was no Christian. I don't care what he said. My mother taught us that God is love.
4: What kind of a God would allow so much pain and evil, huh? You tell me that.
3: I didn't know till years later that Dad was raised by a religious uncle who beat him till he bled. I just knew that my brother, Johnny, and I felt welcome at the mission across the street. Johnny and I were only 16 months apart in age, and we were inseparable. As we got older, we'd bike down to the park to watch cartoons on weekends or wade in the pool or tease the girls.
6: I think Natalie likes you.
7: Nah, we're just friends.
6: Oh, yeah? How come she's always hanging around? She even took a job at the ice cream parlor across the street from us.
7: She's just a good friend, Johnny. She tells me how to get along with the girls.
6: That comes naturally.
7: Maybe for you. You got the good looks. I get tongue-tied.
6: Oh, here she comes, Earl. I'm leaving.
7: Oh, wait, Johnny, wait.
8: Hi, Earl.
7: Hi, Natalie. Can't talk now. I gotta go catch my brother.
3: I left high school at 17 when jobs were scarce and life was dull. So I decided it was time to leave home. Dad, Will you sign my enlistment papers?
4: Son, you don't know what you're asking.
7: Yes, I do, Dad. It'll be great. Steady pay and good training.
5: Well, they'll send you far away, Earl.
7: I want to travel, Mom.
5: Well, can't you find a good job here?
7: You know I can't. Guys coming back from the war took all the jobs. There's nothing for me to do that pays anything.
4: Joining the army isn't something you try, son. Once you sign up, you're stuck till they let you go. You have to do whatever they say. That's going to get old real fast.
7: Oh, please, Dad. I thought it over, and I want to go.
4: Yeah, here, give me that paper. But once I sign it, buddy, you're going to sit on a hot stove. Don't look for me to get you off.
3: Reality came with the first wake-up call in basic training. Yeah, all I wanted from that day on was an honorable discharge. After basic, I went to Fort Sam Houston, Texas, where I trained to be a surgical technician. And from there, I went to Washington State.
6: Mom, it's a letter from Earl.
5: Oh, what's he say?
6: He's been up on Mount Rainier, learning to be a ski trooper.
5: A ski trooper? Yeah. Well, he's never been on skis before.
6: He says it was pandemonium. Man, I wish I could have seen that.
5: Well, first he trained to be a soldier, then a medic, and now a ski trooper. What next?
3: After 2 months on the mountain, we went back to Fort Lewis near Tacoma. My outfit was getting ready to go to Alaska when one evening I walked past a church. The people were outside, milling around, and a little girl, about 11 years old, spoke to me.
8: Would you like to come inside and go to church with us, mister?
3: Mister, what will you give me if I go to church with you, huh?
8: This.
3: Ah, your Sunday school paper. All right, it's a deal.
8: Come on.
3: You know, I have a sister back in New Jersey about your age. My mother taught us to say yes, sir, and no, sir, and mister. I'm really proud of you for saying that to me.
8: Thank you, mister. Why don't you sit up here with us?
3: When the service started, I listened to the singing. I saw the joy and felt the love of those people. Then the pastor preached the gospel, and I, out of the loneliness and void in my heart, went forward and surrendered my life to the Lord. See, I didn't fully understand it all then, but that decision completely changed my life. That summer, North Korea invaded South Korea.
5: We had a letter from Earl today.
6: Yeah, what's going on with him?
5: Well, it's on the table. You can read it. He's made a lot of friends at his church there, and he volunteered to go to Korea.
6: Oh, what'd he do that for? He could get killed over there.
5: Well, he said the captain refused to let him go, so I guess he's going to Alaska with the rest of his unit.
6: Let me see what he has to say. Called to preach. What does he mean by that?
5: Read on. It means he thinks God has called him to be a preacher.
6: A preacher?
5: Uh-huh.
6: Oh, he's going off the deep end, Ma. I've lost my brother.
3: I was sure God wanted me to go to Korea to save men's lives, but I didn't go with the first wave of troops. 2 weeks later, however, I was on a ship bound for South Korea instead of Alaska. When we arrived at Incheon, our company set up a surgery center at the POW camp for North Koreans. And then another soldier and I walked among them to find the worst cases, the ones needing immediate treatment.
9: Oh, man. I never dreamed it was like this.
3: Well, me neither. It's so quiet, for one thing.
9: Yeah, if I had those wounds, I'd be screaming my head off.
3: Well, how are we supposed to decide? There's stretchers everywhere.
9: I can't believe they're just lying out here in the open.
3: Yeah, if that's how they treat their own soldiers, think how they treat American POWs.
9: Hey, Earl.
3: Yeah?
9: Those two guys want us to go with them.
3: Well, what do you think they want?
9: I don't know. They can't understand us any better than we can understand them.
3: Right. Well, we might as well see what they want, I guess.
9: Man, I don't know. Do you think we should go in there?
3: I don't know. Careful.
9: Oh, man.
3: Inside lay a North Korean nurse in excruciating pain, both legs badly amputated above the knees. We took her to a surgeon. First of many such heroic efforts to save shattered lives as we moved from one end of South Korea to the other end of North Korea. Ours was a mobile army surgical hospital, commonly known as MASH, and we moved often, staying close to the front lines. Then came the Chinese and our retreat by ship to South Korea. I kept my family informed of many of the events that happened in my life.
4: Boy, am I glad he wasn't captured.
5: Johnny, read that part again about loving the enemy.
6: Okay, he says, As I care for the wounded, God is teaching me to love my enemies, to see as God sees the pain and the needs of mankind.
4: I don't see how he can do that when we're at war with those people.
5: Well, listen to this. He says, remember how the captain wouldn't let me go to Korea the first time I asked? Well, I ran into two guys who were part of the first group that came over here, and they were the only ones in our company who survived when the Chinese invaded.
4: Oh, well, you know, he might have been killed then if he had been with them.
5: Well, that's right. He says those two guys escaped by wearing Korean clothes and mingling with the refugees. And the rest of the company was killed.
4: He was very lucky.
5: He thinks the Lord spared him. And he's more sure than ever that he's supposed to be a preacher.
3: One day, the company commander called me into his tent, told me to sit down. Seeing his somber expression and the way he struggled to speak, I wondered what I'd done wrong. Finally, pulled out a letter and began to read. A letter that left me alone in no man's land. And there was no one to help me.
0: Wrestling with the contents of that letter, Earl Johnson would learn important lessons, which he'll tell us about in just a moment.
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3: My brother, Johnny, was dead, killed at the age of 17. The brother I loved so much, my best friend. I left the colonel's tent, went out under the stars, and found a bombed-out place where I cried out to God. God, why did this have to happen? I don't understand it. I mean, he was my best buddy, Lord. I was living to go back and share so much with him. No one could share their feelings the way we did with each other. It hurts, Lord. It hurts. Why did it have to happen? Why? A short time later, my tour of duty almost over. I was standing guard duty when a convoy of trucks rolled past. Inside, stacked up like wood, were the bodies of young men still wearing fatigues and boots. No body bags yet, no loved ones to mourn them. How I prayed and cried out to God. And how glad I was to leave the war behind and board a troop ship bound for Seattle. 13 days later, we stood on deck, watching the lights of Seattle, when someone began to sing.

0: The next day, it seemed as if all of Seattle turned out to welcome us as we poured off the ship. I even saw my friends from the church where I gave my life to Christ, holding up a sign with my name on it. I had 30 days leave, but I had dreaded going home to New Jersey. When I arrived, I stood outside and would have turned away, except that my youngest brother saw me, led me inside to Mother.
1: Oh, Earl, thank God you're home again. Oh, I'm so glad to see you.
0: Me too, Mom. I don't think I'll ever be the same, though. Everything's changed.
1: Oh, I'm just glad you're safe.
0: Now, tell me, what happened to Johnny?
1: Oh, he robbed a store.
0: Why, Mom?
1: Well, I've asked myself that 100 times, but there's no answer. Anyway, he was caught and put in jail with hardened criminals.
0: He was only 17.
1: I know, but they wanted to make an example of him.
0: That wasn't right.
1: And the next day, he was found hanging with a belt around his neck.
0: Oh, dear Lord, what a terrible way to die. He didn't deserve that.
1: I know, son. I know.
0: Well, didn't they investigate it?
1: Yes, but nothing ever came of it. And it was very hard on your father. He had to go and identify him.
0: I'll never understand it, Mother. Never.
1: I miss him so much, Earl.
0: I wrote to him just before it happened. I told him all about salvation. I begged him to receive Christ as his Savior. But he didn't have a chance to answer.
1: Well, he always read your letters, son.
0: Only God knows if he took it to heart. I spent my last 6 months of duty at Fort Campbell, Kentucky, and then went back to New Jersey to live. I had become engaged to a girl that I dated for 5 years. My Christian life was causing problems between us, so I stopped going to church and reading the Bible. One Saturday night, I decided to go to a dance in the neighborhood without my fiancé.
2: Hi, Earl. I heard you were back.
0: Hello, Natalie. Wow, you look really good. I mean, you've changed a lot since I left.
2: Thanks, Earl. You're different, too. Are you still in the Army?
0: Yes.
2: I'm so sorry about your brother, John. What a terrible tragedy.
0: Sure isn't the same without him.
2: I remember all the advice I gave you about your girlfriends and how we used to go to the park, all of us. Life was simpler then, wasn't it?
0: Yeah. Unfortunately, we can never go back.
2: Earl, what's wrong?
0: I turned and ran out of that place, away from the music that seemed deadening, away from the pointlessness of it all. I cried out to God and asked forgiveness for going to that dance. Shortly after that, my fiancé and I broke up, leaving me even more confused and unsure of my direction. I wanted to go back to Washington, where I'd been so happy, but that didn't work out either. Finally, I joined a local Bible study and discussed my problems with one of the pastors.
3: Was your fiancé saved?
0: No, Pastor. I tried to talk to her about salvation, but she took my Bible and waved it in front of me and told me I had to choose between that book and her. She didn't understand how important it was to me. I carried it all the time I was in Korea.
3: Earl, God doesn't want you to be yoked with unbelievers.
0: Yeah, I understand that now, but I don't understand why I couldn't get to the West Coast. You know, when I went to the airport, the agent said there was no such flight, even though I'd called and made reservations.
3: Why do you want to go to Washington State?
0: You see, that's where I was saved. And I was happy there, growing in the Lord even. I had so many friends in the church, too. If I go back there, maybe I can recapture my desire to serve God.
3: No, your problem is not geographical, Earl. It's spiritual. You can love and serve the Lord wherever you are, wherever He puts you.
0: That night, I went home. I got on my knees and surrendered completely to God, asking His forgiveness for not reading His word, not going to church. 1 John chapter 1, verse 9 promises that if we confess our sins, He is faithful and just to forgive us our sins and to cleanse us from all unrighteousness. Saturday evening came, and Natalie called, inviting me to church the next day. Afterward, we talked about how my reaction at the dance influenced her for Christ. She gave her life to Jesus shortly after that night at the dance. talking together became our favorite pastime.
2: Earl, your faith in the Lord helped me to see my need for salvation. It's evident that the war also made a deep impression on you.
0: And I'm glad, Natalie. See, God really changed me, opened my eyes to a suffering world. I remember one time when a friend and I saw a young mother with a starving baby. We ran back to camp and got some canned milk, but I mean, how could we feed it to the baby?
2: Yeah, I guess baby bottles would be hard to come by. Exactly.
0: So my friend took a Coke bottle and he used the thumb from a pair of surgical gloves to make a nipple for the bottle.
2: How did you hold it on?
0: With rubber bands. The baby nursed just fine.
2: You saved its life, Earl. That's very resourceful.
0: Yeah. You know, Natalie, the world is like that baby. Starving. Spiritually starving. And we have the bread of life. Jesus is the answer. If I just knew how to tell him.
2: Do you still want to be a preacher?
0: More than ever.
2: Then follow your heart, Earl. Don't ever lose what you have. I hope you go on to be the man God wants you to be.
0: Need I say, I fell in love with Natalie. The girl who had been my friend growing up, who counseled me in the art of dating, became my wife. I started Bible college after our second child was born, and there isn't time to tell you all the ways God sustained us through those difficult years until I graduated. But my father came to the graduation. My father, who hated religion. For several years, I served as pastor, but the joy of our life was sharing Christ with servicemen at a hospitality center we ran for years near the Aberdeen Proving Ground.
4: Pastor Johnson?
0: Yeah.
4: I'm on orders for Nam. What's going to happen to me if I get shot down and die in a rice paddy?
0: Look, Ernie, when you die in Christ, my friend, you are absent from the body and present with the Lord. That's a promise from God.
4: You mean I can be sure of that? I can be sure I'll go to heaven?
0: Absolutely. Jesus said in John chapter 5, verse 24, "Verily, verily, I say unto you, he that heareth my word and believeth on him that sent me hath everlasting life and shall not come into condemnation, but is passed from death unto life." There are many scriptures that make that promise.
4: I don't know. I've lived a rough life, Pastor.
0: We're all sinners, Ernie. God says there is none righteous, no, not one. That's why he sent Jesus to die in our place.
4: Well, when I was younger, I gave my life to Christ, but I haven't lived for him in a long, long time.
0: That's a shame, Ernie. The price that was paid for your salvation was too high. You examine your actions against God's word to see if you're in the faith. And God is merciful. He's always ready to forgive. Now, Ernie, let me pray with you before you go, okay?
4: Okay, Pastor. Okay.
0: Natalie, here, look at this letter. Remember Ernie?
2: Yes, of course.
0: This letter's from his mother. He was killed in Vietnam.
2: Oh, no.
0: She found this letter addressed to me among his belongings. It came back to her.
2: Look at the mud stains. You can tell this envelope went through the war.
0: Read what he wrote in big letters.
2: I got my heart right with God, and I am living for him. Thanks for not giving up on me.
0: And that's something.
2: Oh, Earl, he's with the Lord.
0: Yeah. Every time I preach to those young men, I look out and see someone like my brother Johnny. And I always pray, Lord, help me. If just one of them gets saved and doesn't have to end up like my brother.
2: God is faithful, honey. We know that.
0: Ah, oh, what an outreach we had there. 19 countries sent their people to train in Aberdeen during those years. Many foreign soldiers came to our center to eat the sweets that Natalie baked, and they heard about Christ. But that wasn't our only outreach. More than 20 years ago, we began a radio ministry that is still on the air. And I knew my father listened, so I often spoke directly to him.
3: Mom, the boy's on the radio. Come on in here.
5: Is it time?
3: Yeah, gotta hear my boy preach the gospel. Don't you be rattling pans in the kitchen either. I want absolute silence.
6: God doesn't care what you've done in the past. Christ died for you, and he was raised from the dead to give you eternal life. He wants to come into your heart and give you new life right now. Listen to this promise in Isaiah chapter 43, verses 18 and 19. Remember ye not the former things, neither consider the things of old. Behold, I will do a new thing. Now it shall spring forth. Shall ye not know it? I will even make a way in the wilderness and rivers in the desert. Is your life a desert? God will cause rivers of living water to spring up. Are you trapped in a wilderness? Jesus Christ has made a way out for you. He came to set you free. You, sir, listening to my voice, when are you going to surrender your life to Christ?
0: God lets us choose whether or not to walk with him, and I have been forever grateful that he chose me, an earthen vessel into which he poured countless blessings. I've learned that every crisis is an opportunity to share the hope we have in Christ. The Lord can take even a terrible tragedy and make it work together for good in your life. Take the gift of salvation and let him into your heart today.
5: For by grace are ye saved through faith, and that not of yourselves, it is the gift of God, not of works, lest any man should boast. Do you have assurance of salvation? God made it very simple for you to have eternal life. One sentence tells you how in Romans chapter 10, verse 9, that if thou shalt confess with thy mouth the Lord Jesus, and shalt believe in thine heart that God hath raised him from the dead, thou shalt be saved. And verse 10 explains, for with the heart man believeth unto righteousness, and with the mouth confession is made unto salvation.
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1: Hey friend, welcome back to Bible Tract Echoes. I'm Mike McCurry, your host. Thank you so much for joining me today. I'm going to ask you to grab your Bibles, go to the book of Matthew, chapter number 19. I'll join you there in just a moment. Matthew 19. I'm reminiscing today just a little bit. Our theme is 21st century evangelism, how to reach people in the 21st century. And I'm thinking back. Some years ago, I was an associate pastor in Akron, Ohio, and we greatly enjoyed our time there. Both of our girls were born in Akron, Ohio, and we got to do some growing up as a young couple, my wife and I, but got to have the opportunity to invest in some folks, be invested in by my pastor there, Joe Grimaldi, and to God be the glory. He gave us a wonderful time. One of the things we enjoyed most was getting to know the people, to become a family with them. And I think of Brother Chris Stein. Brother Chris Stein, he's hilarious for one. There's a few things that just stand out about Brother Chris Stein. He might have a world record for the loudest sneezes possible. And you got to realize, Brother Chris Stein, we bust each other's chops all the time. So anything I'm saying right now, I have said to his face. So please understand, I'm not just airing dirty laundry on worldwide radio. But sometimes he'd sneeze during, you know, a Sunday afternoon or Sunday evening service or something. And you felt like your ears, your eardrums were going to implode. It was so loud. I joked with him last time I was in Akron. I said, whenever I'm in Illinois, where I live, when I'm not on the road, whenever I'm in Illinois, yeah, you know, it's springtime, we get those spring showers, and you hear distant thunder in the distance. It's you sneezing, isn't it, Brother Chris Stein? Because he just could sneeze so very loud. But Brother Chris Stein, he loves, still to this day, loves fishing. He could talk the legs off a chair about fishing, most certainly. He's a good fisherman. He goes after all kinds of things, but he enjoys bluegill, crappie, all those types of fish. We would do a fish fry every year at the First Baptist of Kenmore there in Akron, and we enjoyed it. Had a wonderful time. Great time of fellowship, and most often he would supply all the fish. And our good friend Adam Letts, he'd maybe do some of the fishing too. Brother Chris Stein, he could catch his weight in fish. It helped because Brother Chris Stein he's a pretty short of stature guy. But Brother Chris Stein, great guy. And he wanted to take me fishing. We had been there maybe two and a half years or so in Akron. I was there for a total of five and a half years, roughly halfway through our time. And it was probably a Monday.

Neck, you knew if you didn't have a hat on, it was going to get to you after a little while. And we were out there for about 2 hours. You got to realize, Brother Chris Stein, it's like a routine for him. He knows what he's doing. And he was trying to teach me a little bit. And I told him, Brother Chris Stein, I am not a good fisherman. Can you imagine small lake? I think it was public. Again, forgive my ignorance. I know nothing about fishing, which will be demonstrated in just a moment. And he wanted to teach me. Small lake. We went out and you could see them out there sometimes. You could see in the water. I can't remember if I even had polarized glasses on or not, but you could see them. And he was catching. We were out there for maybe an hour and a half, 2 hours. And he was catching them and catching them. And catching them. And he'd try to give me a tip or two. And I'd be casting. And it wasn't like I was just on the wrong side of the boat. I mean, he would flip the boat around. He'd use his little motor thing. And he'd flip it around so I could fish where he had just been fishing and catching. I did a lot of fishing that day and not a lot of catching. I mean, we ended up, and this is not hyperbole, he caught in about 2 hours something like 50 plus fish. The number that sticks in my head is like 73 or something like that. I mean, he was bang, bang, bang, tossed in the water, and he'd get them. Mike McCurry, yours truly, the host of this radio broadcast, he, Brother Chris Stein, caught 73. I caught zero. Yes, you heard that correctly. Those of you that are fishermen out there, feel free to chuckle at my expense. And I for some reason, I honestly enjoy it. I just never really did a lot of it. Now, fishing, my dad being in the military, very, very busy. And of the things that we did when he had a Saturday free or something like that, fishing was just not high on the priority list. Never really grew up fishing. And so I don't dislike it, nothing like that. I can absolutely understand the allure. You're out in nature, have an opportunity to catch something, often something that you can actually eat. And so there's some utility there. But that day I was not enjoying the fishing. Now, hold up a moment. I do have a point to this long story. I am going somewhere biblical with it, okay? But in all seriousness, we pull the boat up out of the water. We load it up and we're putting the rods away. And I noticed something. Brother Chris Stein has, as I recall, a little red lure on the end, right there by his hook, you know, right there, had a little red lure. And the exact same size, exact same shape, exact same plasticity, is that a word? You know, like, kind of jiggles around. I had the exact same kind on my hook. On my rod, exact same kind, except for one subtle difference. Not so subtle, actually. His was red. Mine was white. And I looked at Brother Chris and I said, did you ever think, Brother, I was exasperated, honestly. Did you ever think, maybe you should have given me a red lure? Well, water under the bridge. Spilt milk off a duck's back under a bridge. It's too late. Day late and a dollar short to fix that occasion. I have, at times, caught a few fish. I have nothing to brag about. I think I caught a snapper in the ocean once that was pretty hefty. Have no clue, cannot recall what the weight was, what the length was. It was pretty big, though. I don't have any great fish stories. Most of mine involve me failing, like I just told you about. But as I think about that, as I reminisce on it, honestly, it was a good time. Had a good time with Brother Chris Stein. He's a fun guy. He's a cut up. He's just a great personality. Love him. Love his family. Miss Debbie, all you folks. We love you folks. But as I think about that in application to this concept of 21st century evangelism, I think about the fact that we have an opportunity to reach people with unique tools. We're in Matthew chapter number 19. Matthew 19, you may recall that the Pharisees were tempting Jesus. He departs from Galilee. They want to have asked some questions about divorce and all these different types of things. But then comes to him a rich man. He comes to him in verse number 16 of chapter number 19, Matthew 19, 16. And behold, one came and said unto him, good master, what good thing shall I do that I may have eternal life? And he said unto him, why callest thou me good? There is none good but one, that is God. But if thou wilt enter into life, keep the commandments. And Jesus, of course, not just savvy, but supernaturally wise. He knows how this conversation is going to go. He saith unto him, which? The rich man says, which
Jesus says, thou shalt do no murder. Thou shalt not commit adultery. Thou shalt not steal. Thou shalt not bear false witness. Honor

thy father and thy mother, and thou shalt love thy neighbor as thyself. The young man said unto him, all these things have I kept from my youth up. What lack I yet? Jesus saith unto him, if thou wilt be perfect, go and sell that thou hast, and give to the poor, and thou shalt have treasure in heaven, and come and follow me. But when the young man heard that saying, he went away sorrowful, for he had great possessions. See, Jesus interacts with this man on an individual basis. He speaks to him right where he is. Jesus knows. He knows what his portfolio looks like. He knows what his 401k, how hefty it is. And so he begins prodding him a little bit, tells him you got to keep the commandments. And then he even lists off some commandments. And the rich young ruler says, I've done all those things. What else do I lack? And he says, ah, I got you now, buddy. Go and sell all that thou hast, give it to the poor. And that was the difference. Now you say, hold on a moment, Brother Micah, you've talked in times past, multitude of times, that the gift of God is by grace through faith. It's not of works. I'll actually read it for you. I don't want to misquote it. Galatians, Ephesians chapter number 2, verse number 8. For by grace are ye saved through faith, and that not of yourselves. It is the gift of God, not of works, lest any man should boast. You say, Brother Micah, we're talking about 21st century evangelism. You said yesterday on the program, Brother Micah, salvation hasn't changed. It's still by grace through faith. And so what's different today? Why would Jesus tell this guy he's got to go do essentially a good work, go be charitable, be philanthropic, if I can use a dime word there, a 10-cent word? Why would he tell him that? Well, you see, whatever it is that is holding you back from salvation, that is holding you back from salvation. People ask, do I have to give up drinking to get saved? No, but for you, yes. You say, do I have to stop swearing to get saved? No, but for you, yes. Because if you'd ask that question, if that would be a reason that you would not get saved, then it sounds like you do need to get rid of that. Not because your good works are going to outweigh your bad works. Not because you need to give up your riches and give them to the poor and help old ladies across the street. Not because you need to give up your alcohol and your cigarettes and your recreational drugs. Not because you have to do those things so you can outweigh the bad you have done, but because that is keeping you. If you think you can hold on to that, if you're not willing to trust God for everything, then you may as well not trust him for anything. We're talking about reaching people in the 21st century. Today, something of an application, but really this illustration of the different types of lures, I want to point out the fact that Jesus reached people in different ways. Think about the maniac of Gadara. He was reached in a specific way where he was. Jesus actually came to him. Yes, the man ran out of the tombs and came to him, but Jesus came and spoke to him where he was, dealt with him in his particular situation. Jesus didn't cast out demons out of everyone because not everyone had demons to deal with. Not everyone came to him unclothed and out of their right mind. And so Jesus dealt with this man differently than maybe he did others. We have an opportunity in the 21st century to reach people where they are. I'd like to ask you today, are you reaching people where they are? If you have questions about something I've said today, something that maybe did not click, maybe something that did not make sense, I'd love to hear from you. You can text me at 309-316-7240. Again, that number is 309-316-7240. I'd love to discuss it with you. I have no problem if someone takes the Bible and challenges something I've said, because I want to be biblically right. So one more time, that number is 309-316-7240. I look forward to continuing this discussion on 21st century evangelism as we go forward. Have a great day. For his glory, we'll plan on talking to you soon. God bless.

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1: Are you hanging on too tightly? 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

0: We welcome you to Revival Time with Dr. Jack Treiber, pastor of North Valley Baptist Church and president of Golden State Baptist College. 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
1: Well, hello, good neighbor. How are you doing on this Tuesday? College days here on our campus, and I hope you'll pray for these young people as they seek God's will for their life. You know, we're one of many Bible colleges. We're on the radio with Bible colleges, and thank God for your great college. But if you're not a fundamental, independent, separated, temperamental, agitated fundamentalist, then that's not the school for you. Thank God for all of you today. I'm just so very grateful that you'd listen to the broadcast. We have the Revival Trio. They're such good people. They're all members of our church here. They're singing for us today. The Revival Trio is singing. Let's go ahead and have them sing right now.

We have one more song. Then we're in First John today, chapter number 5. We're going to begin verse 7 and 8 tonight, today, 7 and 8. I hope that you get your Bibles ready. Let's have the quintet sing for us today, Jesus Passed By. There's a good song. I tell you what, when Jesus passed by my way, business picked up. Everything was new. Everything was changed. And I'm

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What good people. Thank God for them, their faithfulness, their love for the Lord, all in Sunday school, Sunday morning, Sunday night, Wednesday night, soul winning prayer meeting every Saturday night. Just wonderful, wonderful group.

0: We serve a triune God. God the Father, God the Son, God the Holy Spirit. Chapter 5, verse 7. For there are three that bear record in heaven. The Father, the Word. Well, who is the Word? John 1 tells you the Word is Jesus Christ. And the Holy Ghost, and these three, their three persons, are one. And there are three that bear witness on earth, the Spirit, the water, and the blood. These three agree in one. You know, in the Bible, God begins, listen to this, how God begins the Bible. In the beginning, God. In the beginning, God created the heaven and earth. There's no trying to prove who God is. It's the Greek word Elohim. It's a Hebrew word, actually. Elohim. You have in our language singular and plural. Plural is two or more. That's not how it is in Hebrew. In the Hebrew language, it's singular, dual, and plural. And the Bible says, in the beginning, Elohim, God, plural. God the Father, God the Son, God the... Jesus was there at creation because he's God. In the beginning, God created. You know, it's an amazing thing. I believe it's the Mormons. They believe that Jesus is from Satan, and he's Satan's brother. And they believe in celestial, please forgive me for saying this, underwear. They believe in that. They have a lot of crazy ideas. Catholicism believes that you pray to Mary for your sins and for forgiveness. Well, that's not the Bible. There's one God and one mediator, a go-between between God and man. It's not Mary. It's the man, Christ Jesus. There's nothing in the Bible that says we pray to Mary. In fact, she said, my God and my Savior. She recognized she needed a Savior. She needed to get saved. What we call the Immaculate Conception and all, Immaculate without sin. No, she was a sinner, needing a Savior. And she confessed it with her mouth. You know, purgatory is not in the Bible. Did you know that? It's not even the Bible. Did you realize the doctrine of indulgence, I think that was in 1500, they said, okay, let's let your good outweigh your bad. If you outweigh your bad with good deeds, you're going to make it to heaven. That's not Bible. That's not the Word of God. Stop going after the world with all this philosophy that I'm going to conjure up my own religion. I'm going to create my own religion. No, no, no, you're not. God's word says that you and I ought to obey the word of God. And there are three that bear record in heaven. All three are instrumental. God the Father. We come to him in the name of the Lord Jesus Christ in prayer. God the Father. God the Son. And he came to do the will of the Father. He submitted himself to God's will. And God the Holy Spirit. Are you being guided today by the Holy Spirit? I want to. It's my first prayer every day. It's been for years, decades. My first prayer every day is, Lord, please fill me. Lord, please let me live in faith. Lord, please let me fear your name. Proverbs chapter 8, verse 13. I want to fear your name today. I want to have faith in your name today. And God, I want to be filled with the Spirit of God today in your name. I want that for my life, that I could glorify you, not myself, but glorify the Lord Jesus Christ. And thank God for all that he's done for us. Oh, I'm so grateful that there are three, the Father, the Son, the Holy Ghost. And these three are one. And I want you to know today that you can't get a man saved until you realize that God the Father, God the Son, God the Holy Spirit, all are active in his salvation. You know, when you get saved, the Holy Spirit comes and dwells within you. And that's why you can't sin anymore without getting convicted. A person years ago, I told you this a few months ago, years ago, a man came to my office, a new Christian, was doing well. He said, Pastor, and he swore, and he hung his head. He says, I don't know why I swore. And I said, I'll tell you what, it encourages me. He said, what? I said, yeah, because your attitude towards swearing, you immediately were convicted. That's an evidence that you're saved. I'll never forget it. He was so encouraged that God gave him evidence. That's the Holy Spirit convicting him. God the Father, God the Son, God the Holy Spirit. These three are one. Thank God for salvation. Father, I want to thank you for our listeners today. They're so great. And I pray that you would use everyone for your glory. God, please anoint us today with your fullness. God the Father, God the Son, God the Holy Spirit. May we glorify your name. We may lift your name, exalt your name, magnify your name is my prayer. For I ask this prayer in that lovely name of the Lord Jesus Christ. In Jesus' name, amen.
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0: Hi, I'm Steve Schwetz from Through the Bible. Why don't you join us at 10 o'clock every weekday morning as our teacher, Dr. J. Vernon McGee, takes us through the Bible, one book at a time. 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
1: Parenting isn't for the faint-hearted, and it can drive a mom to literally her wit's end at times. 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In moments that go off the rails, be sure to circle back to your girl and ask for her forgiveness, repairing the broken places and bringing the Lord's peace back into your home.
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1: This is Pastor Stacy Shiflett with another message from the pulpit of Calvary Baptist Church in Dundalk, Maryland. 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
2: Tonight in the book of Psalms, we're going to be back where we started the series. This is the 14th message. It'll be the last message in this series. Kind of hate to see it come to an end. I've enjoyed studying and reading and preaching on this, being preached to. I said at the beginning of this series that the devil would fight my family, and he has. He always does. I know he's going to before I start the series. I know he's going to attack my family. But I don't regret preaching it. He's probably attacked yours too. Yes, sir. But that's only because you're trying to do what God wants you to do. Devil always fights people to try to do what God wants them to do. So we're in Psalm 128. That's where we started this series 14 messages ago. And we'll end right back up in that chapter tonight and ask God if he could put all this together in our hearts. Apparently this morning the batteries went out in that clock back yonder. When I said it's 12 o'clock and I got plenty of time, it wasn't 12 o'clock. But changing those batteries out ain't part of my job description. So y'all can leave them dead for all I care. Amen. I don't follow it much anyway. Stand with me, please. You don't have to say amen so loud on that, Brother Brett. Psalm chapter 128. The Bible says, "Blessed is everyone that feareth the Lord, that walketh in his ways. For thou shalt eat the labor of thine hands, happy shalt thou be, and it shall be well with thee. Thy wife shall be as a fruitful vine by the sides of thine house, thy children like olive plants round about thy table. Behold, that thus shall the man be blessed that feareth the Lord. The Lord shall bless thee out of Zion. Thou shalt see the good of Jerusalem all the days of thy life. Yea, thou shalt see thy children's children and peace upon Israel." Tonight, we're going to close the series out with this thought, the contentment with the Christian family. Lord, I pray that you would help us tonight, put all this together in our hearts, and be glorified and magnified and use the message to help somebody. I pray in Jesus' name. Amen. Thank you so much. You can be seated. This was the chapter that we started with when we started the series, and there are so many verses in the Bible we could have taken as a text and a springboard, but these verses are such a blessing to me. And as I was looking at them again yesterday and again today, working on this message, I

that I would ever begin to preach it all. Amen. I love it. The Bible is just filled. And these verses that deal with the family and the home is a great place for us to end up after this journey through all of these messages on the Christian family. But I wanted to notice in this text how many words and verses that deal with this idea of contentment. The word blessed or blessed is found multiple times in this chapter. Verse 1, blessed is everyone that feareth the Lord. That word blessed there, if you look it up in the Hebrew, it literally means happy. That's what it means. And it says in verse number 2, for thou shalt eat the labor of thine hands, happy shalt thou be. And it shall be well with thee. What about that? Verse 4, blessed that thus shall the man be, behold, that thus shall the man be blessed that feareth the Lord. Verse 5, the Lord shall bless thee. Thou shalt see the good of Jerusalem all the days of thy life. Yea, thou shalt see thy children's children and peace upon Israel. Every verse points to a happy and contented home life. I want to say tonight that there'll never be a day when your home and your family reaches perfection. You can go ahead and, if you're worried about that, set that one off to the side. That's one less thing for you to worry about. I don't believe that we will apprehend, as Paul said, on this earth. You'll never arrive as a parent. In fact, if personal experience has anything to do with it, the longer you're a parent, the more personal failures you will realize you have. You'll never arrive as a parent. Your children will never arrive. If you want your children to be perfect, forget it. They've got your DNA. Pretty much shoots that in the head, don't it? There's no such thing as the perfect child. We had our first child, which was Marissa, bless her heart. Grace and I wanted to be such perfect parents and have a perfect child. And we'd talk about it. We laugh about it. My wife tells stories. It reminds me of how we were just so particular about everything, boiling her pacifiers in her bottles and making sure everything was germ-free. By the time you've got your third or fourth child, you're picking up out of the dirt going, putting it back in their mouth. You're like, let's just forget it. It ain't going to happen. Marissa was sick all the time, and Grace took her to the doctor and said, Doc, I don't know what's wrong with her. Grace said, I'm boiling her pacifiers and her bottle tops. And he said, well, that's your problem. He said, her immune system's got nothing to fight. Let her body do its thing. Just back off a little bit. But everything had to be just perfect. And then we had more kids. And then you look at Zane, you're like, yeah, they really did quit, I guess. As long as we have these fleshly bodies, we're not going to be perfect parents. We're not going to have perfect children. We're not going to have a perfect home. But there will come a day, and there can come a day, when you can have a level of consistency and stability and an atmosphere in your home that is just downright pleasurable. I mean, it's just a joy. And you can know you've reached that goal of a Christian family when verse number 2 describes your home, happy shalt thou be. I believe I'm speaking for all of us. That's kind of what we're shooting for. Your happiness, your wife's happiness, your children's happiness, but more importantly, God being happy with your family. That's what we're aiming for. We want God to look down on our homes and smile. I don't want God to look down on my family and shake his head and go, Lord of mercy, what in the world? That's not what I want. I want God to look down on my family and smile and nod. I want to get more thumbs ups than

0: not. Come on, y'all. From the Lord. Being happy, being contented in our home, that should be our goal. Having a contented and peaceful and loving and unified home environment, that's as good as it gets. I'm just being honest with you. It's not how much money you make. It's not how nice your house is and how nice the stuff is in your house. I want to close this series out with these verses, and let's just look at them one more time. And I've got three simple points tonight that I believe just kind of summarizes where God's led us on this journey through this series about being contented, having a contentment. Number one, I think we need to make sure that we are contented with the rules. I preached this morning about disorderly. Huh? That's the crowd that don't like the rules. They don't like the formation. They don't like the routines. They don't like the guidelines. They want to do their own thing, okay? If you're going to have a Christian family, we've already dealt with this in many messages, but you've got to be contented with the way God said it's got to be done. There can be no debate about the rules. There's no debating in the home about right and wrong. That needs to be firmly established. If you spend all your time in your home trying to convince somebody else in the home that they did something wrong and the other one's saying I didn't and there's nothing wrong with it, and you still got a long way to go. That should be established early on. Those of you that are not married yet, you need to make a list of the rules and make sure you and whoever you marry are on the same page about the rules. Many marriages have fallen apart. Many marriages have ended in divorce, and many homes have been busted all to pieces because they couldn't agree on the rules about how it's supposed to be done. No debating about the rules. Boyfriends, girlfriends, for lack of a better word, young couples that are entertaining the thought of marriage, they need to have some long, deep conversation about biblical guidelines and standards for the home, and those things need to be in writing and need to be talked about and discussed to great length, at great length. Those will be some of the most important conversations that you ever have. Now, if you're already married, you got married before you got saved, or whatever the case might be, you need to do that anyway at some point. But I'm talking to people that hadn't got that far yet. Don't make the mistake of marrying somebody and then having a debate about the rules. There should be an established baseline of biblical principles that is a foundation that you build on. And if you can't get past that, you need to throw a monkey wrench in the construction project. And it should start before marriage. It should be established before you have children. Don't wait till you have kids to figure out how you're going to raise them. We got two groups of people in here, by the way, tonight. We got a bunch of people that's already done it wrong. You ain't got to say amen. I hear it all the time. Preacher, I wish I'd have heard this a long time ago. We got a bunch of people in here that's already done a bunch of stuff wrong. And we got a bunch of people in here that hadn't done it at all yet. And I'm really hoping you're listening. And don't just take my word for it. Talk to the people that saying, I wished I'd have heard this a long time ago. Wished I'd have had this nailed down. Wish we'd have had those conversations. Wish that we had already sat down and got those things nailed down before. Instead of working backwards, trying to reverse engineer parenting. Should be established before having children, and it should be communicated, and it should be agreed upon early and often. You may need to have a campfire. Bring everybody in. All right. Reminder, these are the rules. These are God's rules. This is the way it's going to be. This is the way our home is going to be run. This is the way our family is going to operate. We all need to get on the same page. No debating about the rules. If people in your family's first response is, well, there's nothing wrong with that. You have failed to build a solid foundation. You need to go back, get your shovel out, and dig some more. Those things need to be established. I mean, we're past arguing about right and wrong. There should be no debating about the rules. There should be no disobedience to the rules. Once the word of God has been introduced, once God's principles and precepts and standards and guidelines have been clearly communicated and established, there should be just an overwhelming acceptance of that and an obedience and a submission to that. Do you realize the very first family was thrown into chaos because of disobedience? Adam and Eve were thrown out of the Garden of Eden over disobedience, one act. Cain ended up killing his brother, but it stemmed to his disobedience, not doing it God's way. And a happy, contented family is a family that is submitted to God's word, God's will, and walks in obedience to the precepts of the word of God. A miserable family, a chaotic family, is one where there's always that one person that insists on doing it their way instead of God's way. And that's how you turn the whole house upside down. And it only takes one. It can be a rebellious daddy, self-centered, selfish. I've been working all day and this is what I want to do. It could be a rebellious mother. It could be a rebellious child to take that whole house and turn it into a battlefield, really. There should be no debating. There should be no disobedience. There should be no downplaying and minimizing of the word of God. God's word should be firmly established as the final authority for all matters of faith and practice. And I'm just going to remind you, every possible scenario in the home, every single situation and every problem, every hypothetical, every single problem in the home can be addressed from the word of God. There's not a single issue that you will encounter in your home but what the word of God does not have a clear answer and a prescription for. If God says it, that's what you do. If God said do it, then do it. If God said don't do it, then we're not going to do it. End of discussion. If you want to have a Christian home and a Christian family, you got to do it God's way. And God's way is this book right here. Not mine and your opinions, not our ideas, not our philosophies. We don't take a consensus. We don't vote on it. It's what God said. You want to have a Christian family, everybody's got to buy into this right here. And I mean buy into it. I've yet to meet a family that did everything God's way and later said, I wish I hadn't have done it that way. Yet, I've never met anybody. Contented with the rules. And there has to be rules. There has to be guidelines. There has to be clearly defined parameters. There have to be fences. There's got to be thou shalt and thou shalt nots. There has to be rules and there has to be an enforcement of those rules. And there has to be consequences when there's a breaking of those rules. You can't just let it go and keep letting it go and keep letting it go. You've got to deal with it. You've got to keep this thing centered around the final authority for all matters of faith and practice, the word of God right here. So there has to be contentment with the rules. If you've got one person in the family kicking against the pricks, you got problems. If there's one person, whether it be the husband, the wife, or one of the kids, that's constantly bucking and kicking against what God said, that house is not going to be a happy, contented place. It's going to be a nightmare. It's going to be chaotic. It's going to be frustrating. It's going to be a lot of tears, a lot of broken hearts, a lot of anxiety because one person insists on doing it their way instead of God's way. Why you always need to make sure that God's words, first and foremost, and everything you do it because of the way God said it. We've touched on that multiple times throughout the series. Secondly, not only contending with the rules, but we're aiming for, shooting for, striving for a home where everybody's contented with the relationships in the home. Just contentment when it comes to the relationships in the home. You know, I'm sitting here and I'm thinking about the simplicity of this message, Brother Adriel. And yet, I realize that there are so many people, their life is miserable because of relationships in their own home. We're not talking about on the job. And everybody works with somebody you wished you didn't work with. I'm sure. I mean, I don't, but most people do. But the relationships are, you're contented. You're happy. You look forward to going home. Not because everybody's perfect, but because it's good. Not because there are not flaws and imperfections and human aspects to people, because there are, but it's just good. And you look forward to going home. I don't know about you, but I don't look forward to going but to two places, church and home. That's it. I don't look forward to going nowhere else. I'm honest with you. Whoever invented Amazon buying with one push of the button and not have to go to town deserves a crown. I'm telling you. I can't stand going to town. I hate it. Everybody okay? You people like to shop till you drop. You've got problems. I can't stand going out and being around people cussing and fussing and complaining and no customer service and bad drivers, people texting and driving. And I want to get this big speaker on top of my truck with a microphone inside where I can just turn the volume up to the car in front of me and say, "The light is green, go! Go!" Sitting there playing on their phone, the light's turning yellow. "What are you doing? It's the only shade of green we got. If you're waiting for another color, it ain't happening. Just go." And you're just trying to get to church and you got to get saved four times on the way to church. The stupid drivers. It's like, what in the world? I don't want that when I walk in the door of my house. I don't want to walk in the door of my house and start going, "What in the world?" I want it to be peaceful and awesome and wonderful. And my house is that way. I don't want to leave. I love to go home. Love to be home. I like the lost half of y'all the other day when I said, "I wished it'd snow about that deep." Some of y'all was grabbing for your gun. Like, no! Being snowed in with my wife and my kids for a week sounds awesome. Some of you are like, "Preacher, are you for real?" For real, I'm dead serious. Hey, amen. We got bread and milk. Let it snow. Let it snow. Let it snow. A house where there's no drama. Lord, I hate drama. I can't tell you how bad I hate drama. I can't handle it. Drama is just carnality. You show me a person that's just always drama, and I'm going to show you a person that's got spider webs and cobwebs in their prayer closet. Something ain't right. Can you spend time with God, and then just everywhere you go, it's a cyclone of upheaval and turmoil. No drama in the home. No discord. None. Zero. Zero. When there's a misunderstanding or there's a communication breakdown, it's a real quick fix. It's not something that lasts for days where you freeze each other out with the silence treatment. That is so not of God. No disrespect towards each other, name calling, being mean and hateful, saying hurtful things, sharp words, cutting words, degrading and low grading each other. That's not a Christian family. When you're wrong, just say, "I'm wrong, I'm sorry," apologize. The quicker the better. Get it over with. I'm wrong. I'm sorry. Not, I'm sorry you got mad at that. That's not an apology. I saw a post like yesterday, made me laugh, said I want to start the new year out with a clean slate. Don't want no hard feelings between me and nobody, so y'all just go ahead and apologize to me now. But that's how some people are. It's everybody else's problem. They're the problem. I'm not the problem. Saying I'm sorry you got offended is not the apology. Passive aggressive psychobabble. Say I was wrong. I was an idiot. I'm sorry. I should have not said that. I'm sorry. Forgive me, please. And then work on not doing it again in the next 5 minutes if you can. No disrespect, no disdain, and mistreating each other. Going out of your way to gouge and poke and insult and hurt and push each other's buttons and see if you can get a response out of them. You might as well just throw a grenade up in your own house to do that to people you live with. Pushing their buttons and kids doing it to each other. Mom and daddy just wants to have a relaxed evening and the kids are all poking at one another, and teasing one another, aggravating one another, and cross that line where it goes from being fun and brotherly love to just being wrong. Christian families where there's contentment with the relationships. You're not disgruntled. You don't allow missteps and misspoken words to fester and create this toxic resentment and bitterness in your heart towards one another. Somebody's got to be spiritual and just throw a flag and say, we got to talk. We got to work this out. We got to fix this. We can't keep going like this. Let's fix this. This is our home. This is our marriage. I've given the example before of a check engine light on the dash. You don't just take electrical tape and cover it up. There's probably something wrong if the check engine's light on. I would encourage you to get that looked at sooner rather than later. Don't just keep driving around. And some people's dash looks like a Christmas tree with all the lights. Some of your marriages look like that. Bells and whistles going off everywhere. Hey, dude, get a clue. You're this close to divorce. Get off of Xbox and fix your marriage.
1: Yes, amen.
0: Find out what the problem is and fix it. No deceit, no disguises. Just kind of throwing all this together here at the last of the series. Being honest with each other. Being real. No pretenses. An atmosphere of love and affection. To where not only you look forward to coming home, but everybody else looks forward to you coming home. Number three, contented with the results. This is what we're going for. After 14 messages on the Christian family, I believe you can get to a place to where you can be happy and contented with the fruit of your labor. That's what he's talking about. Verse number two, thou shalt eat the labor of thine hand. You've poured time and effort and energy and prayer into your marriage, into your children, into your home. You ought to be able to sit back and enjoy the fruit of it. This is where we started. The goal, can I say it? Please don't get mad at me. The goal of every family should be to look back on their time with as few regrets as possible. A life of selfishness, a life of sin will produce a ton of guilt, a lot of shame, a lot of regrets, and a lot of remorse. And many of you sitting in here tonight, you're thinking right now, that's me. You got saved later in life. You got saved after you got married. You got saved after you had kids. You got saved and you did everything backwards. And a lot of people today are doing things backwards. I mean, I've had multiple people come to me. We want to join the church. I take them in my office. We sit down, talk to them. I said, well, how long y'all been married? Oh, we're not married. Been living together for 30 years. We got 3 kids together. We're just as good as married. I'm like, no, you're not. Well, I mean, everybody thinks we're married. It's like we're married. It's like you're not hearing me. You did it backwards. You're supposed to say I do before God and everybody else, and then you go consummate your marriage. You did everything backwards. You need to get married. You mean we can't be a member of the church? No. No. You got to get married or move out. Living together outside of marriage is backwards. Got people in here that didn't get saved. Your kids were half grown and you'd already lost them. I understand who I'm preaching to tonight, but we got a bunch of people in here that either hadn't been married yet or they're married. They still got little bitty children and they need to hear that you can one day look back without all the regrets and the remorse and the guilt because you didn't do it right. You got a chance to do it right. You don't want to live the rest of your life saying, I wished I'd done this or I wished I'd have done that. That's a hard way to live. I mean, I preach against divorce, and anybody that's been divorced ought to be the loudest amens in the building. I don't know a single person that's been divorced that said, yes, that was the most wonderful experience I've ever been through. It's painful and it hurts. It creates long-term damage to your heart and your soul. And it's not something you ever recover from. Because when God joined the two of you together in marriage, you became one. And then you were separated and it hurts. Don't get offended because Pastor Shiflett is trying to get these young people down here to take divorce off the table before they ever get married the first time. You ought to say, he's right. The preacher's right. Listen to him. Don't get defensive and bow up because I'm trying to keep people from making the same mistakes that you made. Some of you had babies out of wedlock. God forgave you for that, but you'd be crazy to get mad at me to challenge our young people to get married virgins. That's God's way. It's God's way. You don't want them to go through the same thing you went through. Many people live their life and they don't even know the mistakes that they made. And they find out, they're like, well, man, that sure answers a lot of questions. But it might be too late for you to fix that. But it's not too late for somebody else to not make those mistakes. There's a lot of people that can make the decision now to do things God's way. I was blessed. And I say blessed, and I'm on the verge of tears. I was blessed. My wife was blessed. We heard preaching like this before we got married. And we know people didn't listen to none of it. We got friends we grew up with. Their marriage and their home busted all to pieces because they didn't listen to the preaching that we listened to. And I'm glad we listened to it. I'm glad we listened to it. I'm glad I didn't sit there on the pew and look at that old preacher and say, he don't know what he's talking about. I'm going to do it my way. I'll be the one time in history where I can go against every biblical principle and get away with it. No, I'm glad I didn't say that. I'm glad I listened to the wisdom of my parents and my preacher. And I said, if this is what God said, I'm on board. What? Just tell me what to do and not do. You'll be a whole lot happier with the results. Whole lot happier. In these verses in chapter 128 of Psalms, the family's compared to a crop. He's using agricultural terms here to describe his family, his wife and his children in verse number 3. I'm preaching tonight about being contented with the results. There's not much contentment in crop failure. There's not much contentment in plants dying or diseased and shriveling up. You want healthy, thriving plants. That's what we're going for. A marriage that is vibrant and flourishing and healthy and happy. And you do things God's way. Verse 1, blessed is everyone that feareth the Lord, that walketh in his ways. I preached this morning about what ways not to walk in, people not to walk with. And this just segues right into that. Walking in the ways of God, that's, you won't regret it. It will bring about a satisfaction and a contentment that you can't explain. It's priceless. You'll produce a better marriage when you fear the Lord and walk in his ways. Thy wife shall be as a fruitful vine by the sides of thine house. That's what it says. You'll have more good memories than bad. You'll have more good times than bad times. You'll have more happiness than heartaches. You'll do a lot more kissing and a lot less kicking. I like kissing. A lot. So much so I don't even eat onions. My wife don't like onions. She don't like the smell of them. I could eat an onion like an apple. I could just eat it raw. Just, but I don't. Because I like kissing better than I like onions. Some of y'all are so nervous right now. Like, where's he going with this? Oh, I'm not going nowhere. I'm there. There's more kissing than kicking. Huh? There's more hugging than there is hurting. You do a lot more holding hands than you do holding grudges. Sound like a marriage you're interested in? Producing a better marriage, you'll produce better children. Doing it God's way. Thy wife shall be as a fruitful vine by the sides of thine house, thy children like olive plants round about thy table. Do you get the visual image of that? It looks like a greenhouse. Looks like a nursery. Just beautiful. Some of you need bigger tables than others. Get all them kids around that table. Amen, Brother Adrian. I've got this in my notes. You'll enjoy your children rather than endear them.
1: Yeah.
0: Well, it always breaks my heart when I hear people say, can't wait till my kids are grown and out of the house. That may be true. They may feel that way, but it breaks my heart because I don't feel that way. I hadn't felt that way about none of our kids. Stuart's 25. He's still at home. Emptying my refrigerator every night. We were sitting downstairs last night and I said, I'm hungry about 8:30. I'm hungry. I ain't eaten since lunch. I'm going to go upstairs and fix me something to eat. He said, me too. And I got upstairs and got in the kitchen. I went to open the refrigerator and he got in front of me and he pulled the freezer open. He's digging around there and I'm sitting there going, nah, I was the one that said I was hungry and I'm waiting on you to get done picking your food out of here. I went to fix me some food and he's standing behind me. I said, am I in your way? No, you daddy, you go ahead, you go ahead. I said, I'm going to go ahead. I wouldn't trade nothing for that. I wouldn't trade nothing for my kids being at home. I don't want them to get married and leave. Three of them already did and I don't like it. What am I saying? I'm saying that you want to have a house that's happy and contented where you don't want nobody to leave. You just love being together. It's heaven. It's home. Where you enjoy your children rather than endear them. Where when they come home from school, you're filled with excitement rather than exasperation. Oh, my goodness. Oh, Lord. Man, it ought to not be that way. And if it is that way, parents, that's your fault. That's on you. Do better. Your time together will be joyful, not mournful. Your children will be a blessing, not a burden. That's what we want. Is that what we want? Is that what you want? That's what I want. I want my kids to respect me, honor me, and obey me, and to love being home. And I want to be where I love having them home, doing stuff with them. Even if we're not doing something together, we're just home together. Just there. So many young people out running the roads, getting into trouble. You want to know why? They can't stand being at home. Make home a place where your kids want to be. You'll produce a better marriage. You'll produce better children. You'll produce better grandchildren. Grandkids are in the text. What it says in verse number 5, the Lord shall bless thee. Thou shalt see the good of Jerusalem all the days of thy life. Yea, thou shalt see thy children's children. I don't want to pull off scabs. I don't want to hurt nobody tonight. That's not what I'm trying to do. Please forgive me. I'm not trying to hurt you. Thou shalt see thy children's children. Do you want to see your grandkids? You want to see them? I just ask you if you want to have some. Do you want to see them? Well, it takes a whole lot of work before they're born. Building that marriage and that family, training those kids so that you can enjoy those grandchildren. There's nothing wrong with wanting to see your grandkids. You don't want to look back on your time as a parent, as a grandparent, and beat yourself up and say, man, I should have done different. Do it right the first time if you can. You'll get to enjoy that second generation of your labors. That's what you want. You'll be glad and grateful that you poured your heart and soul into those children when they were little. When they get married and they have kids and you get to enjoy them, it'll pay off. We're talking about contentment with the results. You'll get to see that what you taught them, they got a hold of it, and now they're running with it. And they're passing it down to their children. What a joy. What a blessing. I'm going to close with this. I saw something when I was dissecting this chapter this afternoon that I did not see until today. Verse number 1 says, blessed is everyone that feareth the Lord. That word blessed is the word for happy. And you can look this up yourself. You got a Strong's Concordance on your phone, on your computer, go look it up. That word in verse number, where it says, it shall be well with thee. Verse number 2 says, happy shalt thou be. That word blessed in verse number 1 is the same Hebrew word in verse 2 as the word happy. It's the same word. Blessed and happy. It's almost interchangeable. But when you get to verse number 5, the Lord shall bless thee. That word blessed in verse 5 is not the same word as the word blessed in verse 1. The bless in verse number 5 is the word that translates praise or salute or congratulate. Here's what I'm seeing. I'm seeing that the Lord will look down when we follow His ways and fear Him, verse 1. One day God will look down and salute my family. Grace, one day God will look down and congratulate. That's what I want. Now, I don't know. Honestly, I don't think I'm there. They were singing that song tonight about the mirror. The minute she started verse number 1, and I never heard that song before, but the minute she started verse number 1, I knew where that song was going. I knew it was talking about the Word of God. And I locked into that because that's what I'm preaching about. You look in the mirror and you think everything's all right. I know the lyrics of the song by heart, but basically I look at the mirror and I thought everything was good, and I started making some adjustments and I realized, no, the Bible's right. But the second verse, there started being some changes made. And I didn't recognize myself. Huh? Is that what the song said? I wasn't the same person in the second verse looking in that perfect law of liberty as I was in the first verse. And I believe with all of my heart that when you do it God's way, you can get to that second verse where when you look in that perfect law of liberty, it's not all rebukes and it's not all barbs and it's not all ripping your face off. There's a whole lot of attaboys in there. Way to go. Way to go. I taught you about that. You learned about that. You listened to me about that and you fixed it and you're working on it and you're doing better. There we go. There we go. That's what I want to hear. Well done. Thy good and faithful servant. Behold that, thus shall the man be blessed that feareth the Lord. Congratulations. It won't be easy, but it's worth it. I was so moved by that. The angel almost titled the message, the congratulations for the Christian family. That's what I want to hear. You're doing a good job. Stay after it. Keep putting me first. Keep doing it God's way. Keep working on your marriage. Keep working on your children. Keep working on your family. One day you can enjoy the blessings and the work and the fruit of your labors. And God can look down and say, well done. That's what I want to hear. I wonder this evening with the musicians coming, there might be somebody in the house needs to get an altar, might want to just gather down here with your family.

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